And I said, I have looked, and behold, a candlestick all of gold, with a bowl upon the top of it, and his seven lamps thereof, and seven pipes to the seven lamps.

and spake unto me, saying, This is the word of the Lord unto Zerubbabel, saying, Not by might, nor by power, but by my spirit, saith the Lord of hosts. Who art thou, O great mountain? Before Zerubbabel thou shalt become a plain, and he shall bring forth the headstone thereof with shoutings, crying, Grace, grace unto it. One of the seven holy things in the Bible, especially in the Old Testament, was the golden candlestick. Of course, the law was precious. The high priest was precious. The incense was precious. The temple was precious. But the golden candlestick was precious. It occupied a part of the central compartment of the tabernacle between the court and the Holy of Holies. In Exodus, we have the pattern of the tabernacle, and we find the candelabra, the seven-channel candlestick, given as a pattern of the law in Exodus. In Revelation, the first chapter, we find the candlestick as a pattern of prophecy and grace. In the Old Testament, God gave us, under the type of the golden candlestick, His wonderful plan under the law. But when He spoke of Jesus walking in the midst of the golden candlesticks in the first chapter of Revelation, He was revealing to us that the candelabra has a place in prophecy during the church period and grace. Here in between Exodus and the book of Revelation is this presentation of the candelabra by Zechariah, a very wonderful passage of Scripture. You will recall the days of Zechariah. It was during the post-exile time after the Babylonian captivity, when about 50,000 of the tribe of Judah were given permission to return to Jerusalem to rebuild their old city. Of course, in the process of this, much discouragement came. Enemies began to appear there at the city and discourage them in their rebuilding. The very first law that went out from Cyrus helped them and encouraged them to return. But several other decrees came from other leaders, and it came to a point that all of the work had stopped. Artaxerxes had delivered a decree telling the Jews back in Jerusalem they must stop building. This decree, of course, crippled their hope. And that decree stated, you may not exercise might nor power in completing that temple. Well, of course, at this point, the great God told His precious people, that remnant there in Jerusalem, it is not by might nor by power, but it's by my spirit. It would be like saying, if Cyrus gives you a decree of power and money and might to help you rebuild, and it's taken away from you by Artaxerxes, then you must be thrown back on the arm of God. No might, no power, no assistance, no king, none of your neighbors will help you in rebuilding this city, the temple, the walls. This gave the Jewish people a wonderful opportunity to fall back on Almighty God to do the work. We live in a time in the United States of America when we have passed through the two decretal periods of the interpretation of law. In the early days of America, there were many laws and interpretations of laws like that of Cyrus that encouraged us in our religious freedom, that gave us might and power and support. It gave us liberty, and churches were born and schools existed in a precious period of religious freedom. Since the days of our founding fathers, there has been a great change, not only in the White House, but in the Supreme Court and in the educational system. The Harvard elite liberal group has permeated our American way. And we've come to a time when the government and the administration is not favorable to religious freedom
because of

0: the political concepts. We are being put in a position where might and power is being taken from us, and we must view our churches, our schools, in the light of the might and power of the Holy Spirit alone. I think it is a very wonderful opportunity now for us as ministers of the gospel in the United States, and although we regret the apostasy that is permeating the institutional church around the world, yet we should see it as an occasion for a sovereign God to do great things among us. It's a wonderful time to become so weak and so weary on the horizontal that we will turn completely to our vertical source of deliverance. In the fourth chapter of Zechariah, there was a great insight placed alongside of the two golden candlesticks. Heretofore, in the Old Testament, the candlesticks simply consisted of a visible seven-channel oil system from a bowl of oil that fed wicks and gave out seven flaming lights in the holy place. This candelabra, if you looked at it visibly, was simply a seven-channel lamp on a base with oil flowing from a bowl. But the Holy Spirit revealed to Zechariah that there was standing by the candelabra two olive trees. This was a very strange additional piece of truth and revelation and unfolding of God's power. For nowhere in the former tabernacle do you find two olive trees planted there near the candelabra in the holy place. Of course, this was to be viewed as a vision and a picture of things behind the scene, the way a sovereign God does things that are not visible to man's eye. And Zechariah was given this to encourage Zerubbabel, who was the governing ruler over this remnant of Jews. And he said, I want to give you an insight, Zerubbabel. This mountain of rebuilding Jerusalem and the temple and the walls is almost insurmountable. They've taken away your might and your power. They've taken away your laws. The laws are not conducive by virtue of their modern interpretation to assist you. But he says, I want to tell you, Zechariah, and you tell it to Zerubbabel and the people, that if you were to pull up the floor underneath of this candelabra, you would see pipes running to two living olive trees. And he says, I want you to know that these two olive trees are planted near this great candelabra. Well, the wonder of this great vision indicated that God behind the scenes would feed light and hope and help to his people in a hard time, in hard places. And it would be like installing plumbing from living olive trees, an olive flowing out of those trees, down through those pipes, up through the floor to the candelabra itself. Now I know that it's a vision that's just almost too good to be true. How do you have olive oil flowing out of a tree into pipes under a floor up into a candelabra in the holy place? Well, the question is rightly asked, but it is sponsored by a great God. The Lord God omnipotent reigneth. And in these dark times for us as Christian ministers and educators, we should realize that we do not have to succeed on the basis of might and power as it is entrusted to us and given to us gratuitously because of the Constitution of the United States. We must recognize there is a higher power, and that that higher power is flowing down into the root of things. And wherever there is a Bible ministry, a true evangelical, conservative, fundamental, separatist position, where a man is standing on the pure word of God alone, that man ought to expect, in the midst of his militant attitude against the apostasy, he ought to see evidences and manifestation of revival and communion with God, souls being saved, and a channel of oil piped in to this seemingly inconspicuous candelabra, and that God will bless it abundantly with light. Oh, I think this is one of the most precious encouraging revelations we could hope to find between the candelabra of the Old Testament and the candelabra of the church in Revelation 1. We are informed by the Holy Spirit, revealed, that there is a might and a power that flows from living olive trees into the oil bowl to feed our light. I've often thought about these two living olive trees. Could they be two aspects of Calvary, another tree? The two olive trees representing like the two birds in the cleansing of the leper, one bird killed and the blood put on the wing of a living bird to fly away. Two aspects of Christ. One olive tree representing his priestly work in the power of the Holy Spirit, and the other the outpouring of the Holy Spirit upon the believer. I think that we should take heart today to know that when Jesus died on Calvary, he not only opened up a fountain in the house of David for sin and uncleanness, but also a channel through which the Holy Spirit could empower our lives. May God today take these brief words to our hearts to encourage us that when there is no encouraging horizontal law in our country, that there is a vertical law sustaining us. May God today, through his word, do his work for Jesus' sake. Amen.
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0: Open thou mine eyes, that I may behold wondrous things out of thy law. As we draw aside to the burning bush of God's holy word, may the Spirit of God bless this reading to be a lamp to your feet and a light to your path. The scripture reading is from the Authorized Version of the Bible.
1: The Book of Psalms, Psalm 40. I waited patiently for the Lord, and he inclined unto me and heard my cry. He brought me up also out of an horrible pit, out of the miry clay, and set my feet upon a rock, and established my goings. And he hath put a new song in my mouth, even praise unto our God. Many shall see it, and fear, and shall trust in the Lord. Blessed is that man that maketh the Lord his trust, and respecteth not the proud, nor such as turn aside to lies. Many, O Lord my God, are thy wonderful works which thou hast done, and thy thoughts which are to usward. They cannot be reckoned up in order unto thee. If I would declare and speak of them, they are more than can be numbered. Sacrifice and offering thou didst not desire. Mine ears hast thou opened, burnt offering and sin offering hast thou not required. Then said I, Lo, I come. In the volume of the book it is written of me, I delight to do thy will, O my God. Yea, thy law is within my heart. I have preached righteousness in the great congregation. Lo, I have not refrained my lips, O Lord, thou knowest. I have not hid thy righteousness within my heart. I have declared thy faithfulness and thy salvation. I have not concealed thy loving kindness and thy truth from the great congregation. Withhold not thou thy tender mercies from me, O Lord. Let thy loving kindness and thy truth continually preserve me. For innumerable evils have compassed me about. Mine iniquities have taken hold upon me, so that I am not able to look up. They are more than the hairs of mine head, therefore my heart faileth me. Be pleased, O Lord, to deliver me. O Lord, make haste to help me. Let them be ashamed and confounded together that seek after my soul to destroy it. Let them be driven backward and put to shame that wish me evil. Let them be desolate for a reward of their shame that say unto me, Aha, aha. Let all those that seek thee rejoice and be glad in thee. Let such as love thy salvation say continually, The Lord be magnified. But I am poor and needy. Yet the Lord thinketh upon me. Thou art my help and my deliverer. Make no tarrying, O my God. Psalm 41. Blessed is he that considereth the poor. The Lord will deliver him in time of trouble. The Lord will preserve him and keep him alive, and he shall be blessed upon the earth. And thou wilt not deliver him unto the will of his enemies. The Lord will strengthen him upon the bed of languishing. Thou wilt make all his bed in his sickness. I said, Lord, be merciful unto me, heal my soul, for I have sinned against thee. Mine enemies speak evil of me. When shall he die and his name perish? And if he come to see me, he speaketh vanity. His heart gathereth iniquity to itself. When he goeth abroad, he telleth it. All that hate me whisper together against me. Against me do they devise my hurt. An evil disease, say they, cleaveth fast unto him, and now that he lieth, he shall rise up no more. Yea, mine own familiar friend in whom I trusted, which did eat of my bread, hath lifted up his heel against me. But thou, O Lord, be merciful unto me, and raise me up that I may requite them. By this I know that thou favorest me, because mine enemy doth not triumph over me. And as for me, thou upholdest me in mine integrity, and settest me before thy face forever. Blessed be the Lord God of Israel, from everlasting and to everlasting. Amen and amen.
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Greetings, listeners, in the name of the Lord Jesus Christ. A preacher tells this story of what happened while speaking at a Bible conference. While he was preaching, a couple, whom he had just met prior to the first service, stood out to him because the husband fell asleep in every one of the meetings. The preacher said, quote, "By Wednesday, I was irritated, for the man was sound asleep in every service just about 10 minutes after I started preaching," end of quote. It made no difference whether it was morning or evening he slept. By Friday night's meeting, which he slept through as usual, I was convinced he was present only because his wife must have wanted to be present, but not her husband. After the closing meeting, the wife stayed behind, and I figured she wanted to talk to me about how unhappy she was living with a man who had no interest in spiritual things. But she said, "Being here is his idea. It was his final wish, as he has terminal cancer and only a few weeks to live. He is embarrassed, but he loves the Lord and wanted to hear you preach in person." I recount that story because it demonstrates how quick we are to jump to conclusions about someone, and rather than show mercy in spite of what we see or think. In the New Testament is found the account of the disciples who saw a man blind from his birth and immediately jumped to the conclusion, who did sin, this man or his parents? Nothing was said about the disciples showing mercy, just their judging. Or how about the man that lay by the pool of Bethesda waiting for an angel to stir the waters so he could be healed? His words to Jesus were, "No man helps me. Instead, others get into the pool before me, and I remain in my condition for 38 years. No one showed him mercy for 38 years. In the study of the Beatitudes from Proverbs, already you have learned that those who gain in wisdom are blessed. Those who practice obedience are blessed. Those who seek instruction are blessed. And today you will learn that those who show mercy are blessed." Listen to Proverbs 14:20-22 and verse 31. "The poor is hated even of his own neighbor, but a rich man hath many friends. He that despises his neighbor sinneth, but he that hath mercy on the poor, happy or blessed is he. Do not they err that devise evil? But mercy and truth shall be to them that devise good." And verse 31, "He that oppresseth the poor reproacheth his maker, but he that honoreth him hath mercy on the poor." Let's begin with those who need to be recipients of mercy. Listen to a passage from James 2. "My brethren, have not the faith of our Lord Jesus Christ, the Lord of glory, with respect of persons. For if there come into your assembly a man with a gold ring, in goodly apparel, and there come in also a poor man in vile raiment, and ye have respect to him that weareth the gay clothing, and say unto him, Sit thou here in a good place, and say to the poor, Stand thou there, or sit here under my footstool. Are ye not then partial in yourselves, and are become judges of evil thoughts? Hearken, my beloved brethren, hath not God chosen the poor of this world rich in faith and heirs of the kingdom which he hath promised to them that love him? But ye have despised the poor. If a brother or sister be naked and destitute of daily food, and one of you say unto them, Depart in peace, be ye warmed and filled, notwithstanding ye give them not those things which are needful to the body, what doth it profit?" What was occurring? No mercy was being bestowed upon the poor. Folks, who needs to be the recipients of mercy? The poor. Three different Hebrew words are used here in Proverbs translated poor. The first, in verse 20,
describes a poor person because he lacks. The idea is that this person doesn't have or lacks what a rich man possesses. And instead of the rich man showing mercy, the poor man is hated. There are many illustrations of this. For example, a man may live in the wealthiest section of town, but he is the poorest man on the block. All the others have immaculate lawns, flowering shrubs, gardeners who keep the landscape perfect. But this man has to do everything himself, and he isn't as proficient as a professional. He can't afford to have his lawn mowed, so he has the worst-looking home on the wealthy block. He lacks the ability to keep up with his neighbors, and he is hated of his neighbors. But how about what can happen in a church? Some of the folks in the church want to have a special meal or a social gathering at a fancy restaurant. And one couple says, well, we won't be able to attend because we can't afford it. What happens? The others feel they are a burden upon the group. They are restraining the group. They lack because they are poor and may not be hated, but could be despised. A second Hebrew word translated poor is used in verse 21 and describes one who has had a loss. The concept is that at one time this person was wealthy or better off, but has had a loss, maybe of finances or health, but in some way he has become poor. In the worldly realm, here is one who once was influential in the financial or political realm and fell from power. The result being that reporters and former allies turn their back and show no mercy. Something similar can happen in a church. A member falls into sin and the thought becomes, how will I react to this person? Will I turn my back on this person? Or will I be involved in trying to restore to fellowship the sinner? Now despised, they need to be shown mercy. Who needs mercy? Those who have a lack, those who have suffered loss. And in verse 31, the word poor, the Hebrew word, describes a person who has little. This is the most understandable. A person or family who are destitute, without many provisions and possessions, considered lowly in society, they are poor. In the New Testament is found a widow who only had 2 pence and was poor, especially after she gave it away. She gave all that she had and didn't even know from where her next meal would come or if she would eat at all. Lazarus was poor. He was a beggar who ate from the crumbs that fell from the rich man's table. And the only mercy shown to him was from the dogs who licked his sores. So, do you want to be blessed? Show mercy to those who lack. Show mercy to those who have had a loss. Show mercy to those who have little. Since these people are the ones who need to be the recipients of mercy, sadly, what is generally found is rejection instead of showing mercy. My wife is a person with the gift of mercy, and if, even in a crowd or public setting, there is someone with a need, invariably she will find them and attach herself to them in some way. But how easy it is for others to turn their heads away and ignore, reject, becoming involved. The passage here in Proverbs gives 3 descriptions of those who need to be recipients of mercy, and it also gives 3 descriptions of those who reject to show mercy. Verse 20 is found hatred toward one who is burdensome to his neighbor. Remember the definition. Here is one who holds you back. He limits you. He is a burden, and he is hated. Think of what Nabal thought of David. David had been anointed king, but all he had with him were a few 100 ragtag men who needed food. Nabal was rich,
But to show mercy to David was a burden to him. Today, you have heard the expression, there are some people you just can't help. It isn't that they are poor. They are just poor managers of their time and resources, and they are a burden. It is easy to reject them because you know they will ask again and need help again or have another area of lack. Verse 21 speaks of rejecting one who has had a loss by belittling them. If only he had not stolen, if only he had been more careful, if only he had been more perceptive, if only he had been wiser, if only he had eaten more healthfully or exercised, this loss would not have occurred. And it is easy to belittle him. To draw this rejection into a church setting, in pride, you may think, but I haven't fallen. I haven't been overtaken in a fault. I haven't practiced that sin. I have watched and maybe even warned, and by doing so, belittle someone. The third description is found in verse 31, where the word oppressing refers to seeking in some way to benefit from the poor. Now you might argue, this person has nothing. This is a poor man who has little. How would one oppress this one or seek to benefit from such a one? Probably the most common way would be to give them something that others have rejected. It's like the folk who give their junk to a missionary so they won't have to haul it to the dump. They think they will get the benefit of giving and what others will think of their donation. Since there are those who need to be the recipients of mercy, and sadly, there are those who reject an opportunity to show mercy, consider finally the result when you do respond in showing mercy. The commentary on this is what Jesus said in his Sermon on the Mount. He said, "Blessed are the merciful, for they shall obtain mercy." We all love mercy, especially after suffering lack or loss or having little. What is the result found here in Proverbs 14? Verse 22 speaks of receiving adulation. You are happy or blessed through the praise of others. And it is genuine adulation, not like the kind found in verse 20 regarding the rich. The rich hath many friends, but only because he is rich, not because he shows mercy. Looking back to Proverbs 3, 3 and 4, is found the blessing of adornment. Let not mercy and truth forsake thee. Bind them about thy neck. Write them upon the table of thine heart. So shalt thou find favor and good understanding in the sight of God and man. Showing mercy brings adornment, not just from men, but from God as well. Finally, the blessing from showing mercy brings adoration, according to verse 31. When one shows mercy, it is an indication of their adoration of their Heavenly Father, their Master. He is honoring his master, and because he does so, he shows mercy upon those who only have a little. Believer, do you want the blessing of God? Again, what did Jesus say? Blessed are the merciful, for they shall obtain mercy. May you understand this today. You are a recipient of God's mercy. And you are a recipient of God's mercy, especially when you show mercy yourself to others. In Jesus' name, amen.

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0: 2, The Gospel to Ghana. The Gospel to Ghana is a radio broadcast that draws us to the burden of the gospel being preached in the southern part of the country of Ghana, Africa. This country is known as the Gold Coast and the gateway to Africa. Your host for this broadcast is lay minister Craig Leviner, who lives among the CPF ministries there. And now your host for the Gospel to Ghana, Craig Leviner.
1: We return today to 2 Kings chapter 20, and we want to read verses 1 through 6. 2 Kings chapter 20, beginning in verse 1. In those days was Hezekiah sick unto death, and the prophet Isaiah the son of Amoz came to him and said unto him, Thus saith the Lord, Set thine house in order, for thou shalt die and not live. Then he turned his face to the wall and prayed unto the Lord, saying, I beseech thee, O Lord, remember now how I have walked before thee in truth and with a perfect heart, and have done that which is good in thy sight. And Hezekiah wept sore. And it came to pass, afore Isaiah was gone out into the middle court, that the word of the Lord came to him, saying, Turn again, and tell Hezekiah, the captain of my people, Thus saith the Lord, the God of David thy father, I have heard thy prayer, I have seen thy tears. Behold, I will heal thee. On the third day thou shalt go up unto the house of the Lord. And I will add unto thy days 15 years, and I will deliver thee and this city out of the hand of the king of Assyria, and I will defend this city for mine own sake and for my servant David's sake. In our last broadcast, we talked about King Hezekiah and set thine house in order. And we came to a point that we stated that the beginning of setting thine house in order is salvation. It's being born again. It's working out your own salvation with fear and trembling. You must be born again to see the kingdom and to enter the kingdom. And so we now go, for this message today, we go beyond that first step of setting thine house in order, and we want to look at sanctification in the life of Hezekiah and sanctification in general. We read in 1 Thessalonians chapter 4 and verse 3, This is the will of God, even your sanctification. The psalmist says in Psalm 139, Search me, O God, and know my heart. Try me and know my thoughts. And see if there be any wicked way in me, and lead me in the way everlasting. That is, see if there be any sinful ways in me, or any sin in me, and sanctify me, and take that away if there is. Part of being sanctified and setting thine house in order and living the sanctified life is looking for the Lord's soon return. Looking for the Lord to come back soon, it is the blessed hope that purifieth. Sanctification is heart purity. It's crucifying the old man. It's getting rid of the sin nature. And this blessed hope will lead you to set your

can't be just words. And the same is true with sanctification. Sanctification will help one to follow Christ and leave the world behind. Love not the world, neither the things that are in the world. In Colossians 3:2, it says, set your affection on things above, not on things on the earth. And then there's those verses in 2 Corinthians chapter 6 that are often used. Wherefore come out from among them, and be ye separate, saith the Lord, and touch not the unclean thing, and I will receive you, and will be a father unto you, and ye shall be my sons and daughters, saith the Lord Almighty. Setting thine house in order is an ongoing moment-by-moment process. It's why we preach and teach the deeper life. We must go on with God, even deeper than sanctification. Now, we preach sanctification in Ghana to the unsaved. We stand before the unsaved and preach sanctification. In our day, it's so important, especially for children and young people, to realize that when they are truly saved, it's just the beginning. It's just the entrance into the kingdom. And there must be that going on to sanctification. And as the old saying goes, the sooner the better to separate from this world and be sanctified. So they need to know, even before they're saved, possibly, they need to know about sanctification, and that is something they need to seek and find. And then there's also the infilling or being baptized in the Holy Spirit. In Acts chapter 2 and verse 39, when Peter is preaching, he's preaching about the Holy Ghost. He says, for the promise is unto you and to your children and to all that are far off, even as many as the Lord our God shall call. This promise of the full atonement, of living a consecrated life, will all be a help to setting thine house in order and being prepared to meet God. But we notice in Acts chapter 2, once Peter has preached this, it is stated of the people there that were listening in verse 42 of Acts 2, and they continued steadfastly in the apostles' doctrine and fellowship and in breaking of bread and in prayers, and fear came upon every soul. So we think back to King Hezekiah. He lived the life. He stayed in it. And he had that fear, that reverence and respect for God. And that fear of God will certainly help us in setting our house in order. We think of Epaphras. He's referred to in Colossians 4:12. Epaphras, who is one of you, a servant of Christ, saluteth you, always laboring fervently for you in prayers, that ye may stand perfect and complete in all the will of God. And that word is a word Hezekiah used for himself, perfect, complete in Christ, complete in God, without sin in the life. There is a reason why the time is now to set thine house in order. It's because we know not the day nor the hour, but we know that Christ is coming back soon. In the book of Obadiah, it states that for the day of the Lord is near upon all the heathen. As thou hast done, it shall be done unto thee. Thy reward shall return upon thine own head. And that can be said of everyone and not just the heathen. We have heard it stated, you will die the way you live. In Ezekiel chapter 18 and verse 4, it says, behold, all souls are mine. This is God speaking. As the soul of the Father, so also the soul of the Son is mine. The soul that sinneth, it shall die. And it's repeated again in Ezekiel 18 verse 20, the soul that sinneth, it shall die. We will die the way we live. But in the church world today, in the world, but especially in the church world today, individuals don't see this as the proper way to set thine house in order, is by being sanctified and then living a deeper life, living the life in Christ. In Ezekiel chapter 33, and this is not the only place in Ezekiel this is referred to, but in Ezekiel 33 and verse 17, it says, yet the children of thy people say, the way of the Lord is not equal, it's not fair, it's not just. But

0: But as for them, their way is not equal. When the righteous turneth from his righteousness and committeth iniquity, he shall even die thereby. But if the wicked turn from his wickedness and do that which is lawful and right, he shall live thereby. He has set his house in order, whereas the man that once was righteous but is no longer, his house is no longer set in order. And then in verse 20, yet ye say, the way of the Lord is not equal. O ye house of Israel, I will judge you every one after his ways. People today in the world, and especially in where we live there in the southern part of Ghana, and I know it's true all over the world, but they have a question of why should I set my house in order if God doesn't send anyone to hell? If God is all love and he would not send anyone to hell, if everyone goes to heaven, and if I can keep my sins and go to heaven, why should I set my house in order? What states in Hebrews chapter 9 and verse 27, and as it is appointed unto men once to die, but after this the judgment. And it goes on to say, so Christ was once offered to bear the sins of many, and unto them that look for him shall he appear the second time without sin unto salvation. He is coming back. He's coming back for those who have set their house in order and are looking for his return. Set thine house in order is for every individual. It's for whosoever believeth on him, and it's for whosoever goes on with God and lives a life in Christ. It's important to note, especially we work with so many children and young people in Ghana, it's important to note that age is no factor in setting your house in order. Once the age of accountability is reached, we're all responsible for setting our house in order. Josiah, the great-grandson of Hezekiah, he became king at the age of 8. And it said of him, and like unto him was there no king before him that turned to the Lord with all his heart and with all his soul and with all his might, according to all the law of Moses. Neither after him arose there any like him. And yet between Hezekiah and Josiah, we have Manasseh as a king and Amon as a king. And Manasseh became king at age 12. Amon became king at age 55. So the age is not a factor. Every one of us is accountable to God for setting our house in order. And once again, we recall from Hezekiah, 2 Kings 18, he trusted in the Lord God of Israel, so that after him was none like him among all the kings of Judah, nor any that were before him. We have to remember always the effect we will have on our children and on generations to come. It's another reason to set our house in order. But there is one final note about Hezekiah, the king. The son of the king of Babylon sent letters and a present to Hezekiah, and Hezekiah hearkened unto them and showed them all the precious things. And this is when Isaiah comes to him and says, all that thou hast shall be carried away into Babylon, and of thy sons shall they take away. Hezekiah, who had been through taking the letters from King Rabshakeh and spreading them before God in the temple, who had been through seeing, witnessing the slaying of 185,000 Assyrians in one night, who had been through being told, set thine house in order, you're going to die and not live. And in each time he turned to prayer, each time he sent word to Isaiah several times to pray on his behalf and on behalf of the people. But here, when the visitors came, Hezekiah did not pray about this one. Woe unto them who are at ease in Zion. Even those who have their house set in order must be careful to maintain that house and keep that house in order. Set thine house in order and keep it in order until the rapture, or until you go to meet your Maker in death. It is certainly our prayer for God's people all over the world and for the good people there in the southern part of Ghana, that houses will be set in order and that lives and souls will be prepared to meet God. And we ask and pray these things in Jesus' name.
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But none of the ransomed ever knew how deep were the waters crossed, nor how dark was the night that the Lord passed through ere he found his sheep that was lost. Out in the desert he heard its cry, sick and helpless and ready to die. Lord, whence are those blood drops all the way that mark out the mountain's track? They were shed for one who had gone astray ere the shepherd could bring him back. Lord, whence are thy hands so rent and torn? They're pierced tonight by many a thorn.

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1: Welcome to Facing the Contemporary with God's Word, a program dedicated to dealing with the contemporary issues facing God's people in the light of the Word of God. God calls His people to a separation from the present evil age of trends and philosophies which are making inroads into the churches across the world. Only the Word of God can be the true discerning test for the times in which we live. May the Lord take the message from God's Word today and prove it to be a contribution to your life in facing the contemporary. And now, here is Dr. H.T. Spence with today's message.
2: Well, gentlemen, it's good to see each one of you this evening as we anticipate of shutting ourselves away from the world for these 40 hours of diligence of heart to the Word of God, followed with the holy labor and privilege of worship in prayer, as well as holy agony before the Lord in prayer. You will notice in your bulletin that the six messages for these sessions, concluding tomorrow night and then a postscript on Saturday morning, is dealing with, "In my distress, I called upon the Lord." And they will be taken from six different contexts. And tonight, the first one is going to be dealing with the distress of life, or the concept of distress in the life of an individual Christian. And then we want to deal with it from the standpoint of the institutional church in the next session. And then tomorrow, the distress, or the present distress, I want to deal with the burden of fundamentalism. But this evening, I call your attention to the book of Psalms, in Psalm 120. In Psalm 120, in verse 1, "In my distress I cried unto the Lord, and He heard me." And then in Psalm 107, a psalm dedicated to the praise for deliverance, four times in this psalm, the concept of distress is dealt with. In verse 6 of Psalm 107, "Then they cried unto the Lord in their trouble, and He delivered them out of their distresses." In verse 13, "Then they cried unto the Lord in their trouble, and He saved them out of their distresses." In verse 19, "Then they cried unto the Lord in their trouble, and He saveth them out of their distresses." And in verse 28, "Then they cry unto the Lord in their trouble, and He bringeth them out of their distresses." And may God bless the burden of His Word to our hearts tonight, and let us acknowledge Him once again in prayer. Dear Lord, we pray that You will fulfill the burden of our brother's opening prayer tonight and talk to us out of the Word of the Lord, and prepare us for the privilege of prayer this evening. We plead afresh the blood for cleansing, and even the cleansing of the Word and the presence of the Holy Spirit. In Jesus' name we pray. Amen. Of all of the generations that have been part of human history of 6,000 years, it is clearly evident in the Word of God that we are living in the most

But the devil has come to his greatest hour. He knows humanity well. He knows God's people. He knows how the Word of God works and undertakes, and the power that the Word of God is capable of performing within a human heart. So with all of this background of knowledge that the devil has now come to, he is now presenting the most tactful, artful, the greatest of his dark wisdom in the confrontation to destroy God's Word, and to especially destroy God's Word in the Christian life. He is out to destroy all hope. He's out to destroy the workings of the Word of God in our life, and he's out to destroy us from strongly running into the great powers of the atonement of the Lord Jesus Christ. So these are going to be days where the pressures are going to come on the Christian more than any other time before. We're at a time in our country where the pressure to become politically correct. We're at a time where the pressures are overwhelming to become conformed more and more to the institutional church and what it calls the contemporary. We've got more pressure on us now, more and more, to be conformed to the world or to leave the power of the Spirit in dealing with our problems, and more to rely upon the flesh. The word distress is a word in the Old Testament in our English that takes 7 Hebrew words to define, depending on the context. It has the meaning of being placed in a narrow position, or to be placed in a situation that it's going to be next to impossible to get out. Sometimes the word means to harass. Sometimes it means to be forced into evil or into affliction. But in the New Testament, there are also 7 Greek words that portray this word distress, and they are even stronger than the Hebrew. They are words that mean to vex, to skin the body, or to flay an animal, or to mangle, or to annoy, or to bring an exhaustion, a total exhaustion physically from labor, or ultimately both in the Hebrew and in the Greek, to oppress. When you carefully read the scriptures, God permits these on the planet Earth, and he is going to permit them more and more as we near not only the coming of Christ in the rapture, but the coming of Antichrist. That's an important observation. We are not looking just for one man. We are looking for 2 men. One is the man Christ Jesus to come back in the rapture, and although we will not be here when Antichrist comes, we are living in a generation that is looking for that man. Therefore, what we see and feel in our life is going to have a strong bearing concerning that second man to come. And recently I preached a sermon of God's peace in tyrannical circumstances. When we read both the Old and New Testament, basically that becomes the circumstances that the Bible writes about. There are seasons of blessing, but beginning in the book of Genesis, at least to the time of Revelation,

In chapter 20, we are talking about a planet and time and history that is permeated with circumstances that are like a tyrant, not only to the world, but to the Christian. But we must keep in mind that all circumstances are outward. My Christian experience is not so much outward. I do not mean by that that it does not have an outward manifestation of the Christian life, but the workings of God are exclusively inward. The Christian experience is within. So I have all circumstances without, and I've got the workings of God within. And there will be a great sobriety that is needed in my life to keep the circumstances without at bay so they will not affect my heart and mind within. The heart is dealing with the passions and the feelings, the desires of my life. And the mind is dealing with my thoughts. So I've got to be very careful in all of the circumstances that happen, that surround my day or happen globally that I hear from the media. I've got to be very careful that they do not control my feelings, my passions, my desires, or my heart, and they are not to control my mind. It does not mean I do not think upon these things, but I cannot allow the circumstances, no matter how distressful they are, to become the controlling factor of my heart and of my mind. There is to be only one controlling factor within, and that is being a man after God's own heart and having the mind of Christ within. But we're in a time that the circumstances are so aggressively bold that if I am not very careful, they will make an invasion within the precincts where only Christ is to reside and begin to take control of my passions, my feelings, my desires, and the thoughts of my mind. There are several ways that I can approach the circumstances or the distresses of life. I can confront them by being passive and just close my mind to them. And we're becoming in a society more and more that people are turning off what is without. That is not what I'm stating tonight. I'm simply stating they cannot control, but I cannot remain passive to the distresses. I cannot remain passive to my circumstances. I just cannot allow them to control me. I must know they are there. I must be aware of them, but I just cannot shut it off and pretend that what I am in or my distresses and troubles of life, they simply do not exist. There is also the approach of being passionate about them. And I am going to take hold of them. I'm going to write my senator and my congressman, and I'm going to get out in the community, and I'm going to do this, and I'm going to do that, and I'm going to join in the telethon, and I'm going to get involved in letter writing, and out of my passions, I believe I can change my circumstances. But that too is not the approach of a child of God. He has got to approach it from a biblical perspective and the working of God within his heart, that he is going to have to be wise as a serpent in this day and time, and at the same time to be harmless as dove.
But I want tonight to take what are some of the distresses that a Christian personally approaches in his life. I want to deal with the distresses from within first. Distresses come from two perspectives. They come from without, circumstances that happen, or they've been forced upon me by somebody, either for my good or for my evil. Or distresses could literally come up in struggles within my own personal life. There probably is no greater man in the Bible who lived with the problem of distresses than Jacob. But it is mentioned only twice in his life, but they are at the two most crucial points of his life. If you'll turn to the book of Genesis in chapter 35, this was at a time when Jacob was 97 years old. He had been away from home for 20 years. He's coming back with the family, and the Lord in chapter 35 told him that he was to arise and go to Bethel and dwell there, make an altar that appeared unto thee when thou fleddest from the face of Esau thy brother. Then Jacob said unto his household and to all that were with him, put away the strange gods that are among you and be clean and change your garments. And let us arise and go to Bethel, and I will make there an altar unto God. And here is a phrase that's rather surprising. Who answered me in the day of my distress, and was with me in the way which I went. The surprising thing about this statement in reflection 20 years later is that Jacob acknowledges he was in a great distress when he came to Bethel. So often distresses commence in the home in which we were born. It is evident in the book of Genesis that Isaac and Rebekah deeply loved one another. In fact, we are told that when Rebekah came, that Isaac loved her. But 20 years passed. After that marriage, there were no children. And this was a great affliction for a woman to have. A mental, emotional affliction. And we are told that Isaac went before the Lord and prayed in behalf of his wife. But what distress came in that marriage during the 20 years when they longed for a child and they never had? Even when the children, Esau and Jacob, were born, they will be two men at odds with one another. They will have total two different perspectives about spirituality, about God. And as these little boys begin to grow in this home, there is a shift taking place in the father and the mother. The father that in his early years, the characteristic was submission. But submission now being changed to passivity. And Rebekah, amidst this aging passivity of her husband, is coming to believe that she knows life better. She knows better than her husband. She knows the ways and the works and the will of God better than her husband. And as Esau becomes more secular, Jacob becomes more passive into surrendering to a manipulating mother. Esau will marry, but women of the world, women of the nations.
Jacob will not marry, but stay in the home for 77 years. He will finally be convinced by his mother to deceive the father to get a blessing. And because of that, Esau, his brother, his only brother, his only sibling, is now openly talking about killing him. He's 77 years old. He's got what the world would call a dysfunctional family. A dysfunction is any work that endeavors to destroy the stability of a home. The way a father lives, the way a mother lives. Is one giving to alcohol? Is one giving to lying? Is one giving to cheating? Is another given to deception in order to keep the family going on while it seems the headship is collapsing? A total instability in everything they are doing. But now the word comes from a mother who will convince a father, we need to send Jacob away so he can get a wife, but not one of the Canaanites. So at 77 years old, unmarried, unresolved life, immature, with a manipulating mother, a passive father, a hating brother, and now is being told to take a journey by himself 400 miles away to a family or relatives he had never met. In Genesis chapter 28, we are not told if it was that night or the next night or the next night. But somewhere on the journey, early in the journey, Jacob came up on this place called Luz. It was at night. He was alone with this past, with the present of what he was having to bear, being away from home for the first time and going to an unknown. Jacob does not reveal this until chapter 35, but he tells his family that when he left his home or when he came to Bethel, he was in a distress. He was in a hard place. He was in an oppressed place. He was in a place that he did not know how to get out of it. A family who basically had cast him out in going to a place he had no understanding of. And at this point, he's not even a born-again Christian. But this chapter reveals to us that Jacob came to Luz in distress. It is also evident that in his own way, he began to cry out to God. Was it when he left? There's no indication he wanted to leave. But a father being pressed by a mother to get him to leave without any servants to take a 400-mile trip by a young man that is so immature, he cannot handle life without some power of a human being pressing him in what he's to do. Oh, people in deep distresses like this have unique ways of crying out. Is it crying out in thought? Not wanting to leave, but obedient to parents.
But he did light. He did light upon a place. And that night, he dreamed a dream. If you'll turn back to Genesis chapter 28, God began to speak with him. That's the phrase he uses in Genesis 35, that God answered me in my distress. Was it just the circumstance he was in, or did Jacob plead in his heart in a very simple, shallow, feeble, weak way? But we are told 20 years later, God answered me in my distress. And we find this answering started in verse 13, but I want to go to Genesis 28, 15, that behold, I am with thee, and I will keep thee in all places whither thou goest, and will bring thee again into this land. For I will not leave thee until I have done that which I have spoken to thee of. And when Jacob awaked out of his sleep, he said, surely the Lord is in this place. And I knew it. I knew it not. God answered him. What was the cry? Oh, God of my father, whoever you are, what am I going to do now? I have been politely put out of my home. I have been hated of my brother, and I see no real future for my life. I am in a very hard, difficult, oppressed state. But God answered him. I believe the overwhelming vast majority of so-called born-again experiences taking place today are not true. I really believe that the new birth comes, especially the older we get, that the new birth comes more and more, or prompted by distress. It is only when the prodigal son had spent all and had gotten to the bottom of employment with no future, with nothing of the present, in a dire distress, that is when God came to him and placed this young man in his right mind. This kind of distress is a good thing. For we tend not to call upon God until we're in it. Even the elder brother was in a great distress of hatred for the father, of living at home but spending his time in the field, of one who was discourteous to his father. This young man too was in a distress, a religious distress. But he did not cry out to God. In his distress, he did not call upon the Lord. It does not matter how mature, how loud the cry, it can be the weakest, faintest moment of the heart. I wish I could get out of this. Or, oh Lord, how in the world is my life going to end up? I remember being born in a preacher's home and learning all the ways and the manners and the words. But it was late one night on a road coming from Frostburg, Maryland, down to Washington, D.C., pouring down rain, with my parents in another state, and I was left for a couple of months, and all of a sudden, my past and my present and my future
all came to me in the pouring down rain, trying to drive that car through it. And I realized my life was in a great distress. And the only thing I could call out was, "Oh God, oh God." It's the only language. I'd heard a lot of language, but with a heart, when it comes to a true calling upon God, in spite of having all of the knowledge of what to say when you come before God, when the heart truly comes before God, it pulls down from what it really is. And what it really is nothing. It has nothing down there. It has nothing to pull from. From the mind, yes, but not from the heart. And in the faint cry, "Oh God." I tell them this is the greatest type of person you'd long to speak the gospel to is when you observe this man is in distress. This man is under a load. This man is in deep trouble with himself. To say nothing of God, he's in deep trouble with life. And what is he going to do in the distress? When I told the details in Genesis 28, but Genesis 35 tells us that God answered him. Was it when he was leaving? Was it when his mother said, "You'll be all right, son"? Was it his father? When his father told him that God would be with you if they gave any type of benediction to him, was it when he finally got on the outskirts of seeing eyeball to eyeball with Esau? Was it when he finally got alone with himself and all of his deception and all of the workings and entrappings of his life of tricking and manipulating? Was it when all of this came upon him that he cried? But God answered him in the day of his distress and was with him in the way he went. The only other time this happens with Jacob is in chapter 32. In Genesis chapter 32, he is now coming back. And he has just left Laban. He is now coming back to Bethel, or back to the homeland of his father. And he hears the word that Esau, in verse 6, is coming to meet him with 400 men. It is one thing to be in the distress with just Esau. But now Esau will have 400 men, and we find in verse 7, "Then Jacob was greatly afraid and distressed." This man has, from the New Testament perspective, been born again. This man has come to some intelligent spiritual understanding of God, but now to face Esau. A mother dead, a father. It is now past in this matter of the 20 years. And in the light of that, he now meets Esau with 400 men. And the Bible tells us that Jacob was afraid in that distress. And in that distress, he endeavors in verse 7 to resort back to the flesh. But there is something for the first time that Jacob says in verse 9, "O God of my father Abraham and the God of my father Isaac, the Lord which said unto me, return unto thy country." In verse 10, Jacob has never acknowledged this. This proud self of a man, that "I am not worthy of the least of all the mercies and of all the truth which thou hast showed unto thy servant." This distress is going to humble him.
The other distress did not humble him. It was just the overwhelm of the unknown and being alone. But now it has overwhelmed the self. And it's going to be in this crucible, after he endeavors to once again manipulate and scheme, in verse 24, that Jacob is going to be left alone, and a man is going to wrestle with him till the breaking of the day. This is going to be the time that Jacob is going to face himself. Verse 27, what is your name? What is your nature? What are you? I am Jacob. I am the deceiver. I am the trickster. Yes, God met with me at Bethel. And it is one thing to face the circumstances without, but it's going to be another thing to face the distress within. And this is where the true Christian remnant is tonight, is that they are facing a distress within, and they do not know what to do with it. They do not know what to do with carnality. They do not know what to do with worldliness. They do not know what to do with frequent backslidings. They don't know what to do with coldness and apathy and indifference. They don't know what to do with this pull of the ally within. They don't know what to do with the power of the flesh. Theological systems will tell them, this is a distress you will have to live with. There is no hope. There is no benefit in Christ. Until you physically die, will you finally be delivered from this distressful situation of the old man and the new man, or the flesh versus the spirit? And people without will try to make it look good and give good testimonies, and they'll even be behind the pulpit preaching. But many of the remnant are in the greatest distressful hour spiritually within, but they are afraid to say anything about it, or they have been convinced this is the way that I've got to live with it till the day I die. In Galatians chapter 4, Paul giving the allegory and talking about Ishmael in Isaac, he will say, even so it is now. He did not mean by that statement, this is the way that it's got to be. He is just stating the present situation at Galatia. This is the way it is. But he goes to the next verse and he says, nevertheless, in spite of this, what saith the scripture? Yet not only to cast out the bondwoman, the concept of law, but you are to cast out her son, for it's the son, not the woman. The son shall not be heir to the son of the free woman, Sarah. In Romans chapter 7, when Paul is telling us of this, a lot of commentaries that state Romans 7 is an unsaved man. But an unsaved man does not delight in the law of God after the inward man. You've got to be a saved man to delight in the law of God after the inward man. But I find then another law in my members warring against the law of my mind and bringing me into captivity to the law of sin which is in my members. Oh, wretched man that I am! Oh, distressed man, oh, miserable man, who shall deliver me? Is there any hope of deliverance from this? And Paul said, yes, I thank God through, that's the way the deliverance will come, through our Lord Jesus Christ. But that chapter ends so with the flesh versus the spirit. But now in chapter 8, it presupposes Romans chapter 6 has now had its way.
And we're talking about those who not, they don't walk after the law of sin and death or the law of the flesh. But while we're talking about the holy explosion of the Spirit of life in Christ Jesus, the distress of the carnal man. I'm telling you, Christians can either approach this passively and say, well, you know, this is the way it is, and so let's don't deal with it, don't bring it up, don't talk about it, don't preach about it, let's just leave it alone and don't say too much about it. We'll only bring it up when we do something wrong so we can say, well, that was the flesh part of me. But it's time that Christians take an active role in regards to the understanding of the power of the atonement. Is the flesh a distress? Is it that when I would do good, evil is present with me? I'm between a rock and a hard place. I'm trying to serve the Lord, but there is this governing principle that seems to be looming up all the time, so I cannot be more than a conqueror through him who loved me. And the sad thing is, there's young people growing up in churches that they have been taught that there is no hope for this distress, that the sin principle has got to have power and dominion over you till the day you die. If that is true, then there is no power in the atonement. The atonement is not just to forgive me for the distress of my sins. It is also to deal with the great distress and fear that I have of sin within me. But the problem is, what am I going to do with my distress? People are trying, and I've seen it in so many churches. I wish I could just get up and scream it to the top of my lungs. But people are living carnal and worldly, but they have been convinced there is no hope to be delivered from the power of this distress. And that's why we're hearing of fornication and immorality and all of these things and gossiping and backbiting. It's just part of life. It's a part of being human. No, it's a part of being sinful. But can this distress know a deliverance from God? Are we willing to cry out to God in the day of this distress? That's what Romans, I respect the man of Romans 7 because he's crying out to God. Oh, wretched man that I am, who shall deliver me? That's the cry. That's the cry. And Romans 8, thank God, this man in the doctrinal unfolding came to that. If you are here tonight and you have been secretly struggling with the power of the flesh, and we're just going to remain passive about it, and we don't feel that we can do anything about it, these are the hours you just need to get alone. Even if you cry, God, I don't understand this, but I know that I have read of men in the past who have been living a greater victorious life than I am living. They either are lying in their autobiographies, or somebody's trying to make them a saint in their living, or it's true. The deliverance they received from Christ was true. Have we come from a home with all of its dispositions and all of its self-concepts and education of the past and culture, and you throw all of that inside? What distress at this hour has it pulled on us?
how we think, how we approach life, how we deal with the circumstances. You know, Dad didn't handle it very well. Mother didn't handle it very well. My siblings didn't handle it very well. I don't know how to handle these things. Somebody has got to rise up and cry out to God and break the mold. Romans chapter 12, verse 2, be not conformed to this world, can be placed in a number of contexts. Don't allow this world to squeeze you into its mold, and don't allow your family weaknesses and failures and sins to squeeze you into the mold that this is the way that I am going to have to be till the day I die. My heart goes out to any child who lives bad, that I know that child came from a bad home. I'm really not expecting anything different from that child. But I'm telling you, when a child gets up into the young adulthood in the 20s, you can give the list of all of the problems of the father and all the problems of the mother and all of the distresses at home and all of the distresses of circumstances that happened in that home. But somebody in the family has got to arise, instead of living with the distress, cry out to God in the day of the distress, praying for God to give victory and deliverance. You can't use your parents at a certain point in your life. You can't use their failures anymore as the reasoning for your failures, my failures. There's got to be a day that we see one who is higher than my family, higher than my siblings, higher than my background, and it's the Christ of Scripture that can come when I cry out in the day of my distress. But there are some other distresses. When a person backslides, if you'll turn over to the book of Judges, God's working in distresses, calling to the backslider. We find in Judges chapter 2, in verse 13, when they forsook the Lord, verse 14, and the anger of the Lord was hot against Israel, and he delivered them into the hands of the spoilers that spoiled them, and he sold them into the hands of their enemies round about, so that they could not any longer stand before their enemies. Whithersoever they went, that's an important phrase, wherever the backslider goes, the hand of the Lord is going to be against him for evil. We're not to take that as sin, but it's affliction, it's trouble. As the Lord has said and as the Lord has sworn unto them, they were greatly distressed. If God doesn't form the circumstances of a backslider, he would never come back to God. There'd be no reason for it. Because things are going along perhaps even better now since I went back on God. But God, wherever they go, he's going to be hedging that man in. He's going to be making it harder for him everywhere he goes to get relief from conviction, relief from the memory of his walk with God. God is going to keep him in a great distress. But would he cry unto God? If you'll turn over to 2 Chronicles chapter 28, sometimes there is no cry. And what happens in this, as God begins to deal through circumstances, distressing circumstances, in 2 Chronicles 28 in verse 22, that in the time of his distress did he trespass yet the more against the Lord. This is that King Ahaz. You'll see some men that shooting themselves proverbially in the foot. And in the distress, when God is endeavoring to pin them down, to hedge them in, to put them under his thumb,
And instead of crying out to God for help of deliverance, it just makes them more angry. And it makes them sin more. And they become more evil in their ways. We will either call unto God in the day of the distress, or we will become more evil in our ways in the day of our distress. But there are times, if you'll turn to 1 Samuel, that there is distress that comes when ungodly leadership is over us. In 1 Samuel chapter 14, in verse 24, "And the men of Israel were distressed that day, for Saul had adjured the people, saying, Cursed be the man that eateth any food. Now they were fighting all day. They needed nourishment. They needed strength. This required fasting was not of God. Cursed be the man that eateth any food until evening, that I may avenge mine enemies. So none of the people tasted any food." And in verse 22, "Likewise all the men of Israel which had hid themselves in Mount Ephraim, when they heard that the Philistines fled, even they also followed hard after them in the battle." This is going to bring a great distress upon the children of Israel. In verse 24, they were in distress that day. I'm telling you, a husband out of the will of God is going to bring distress on his family. A pastor out of the will of God in leading the church is going to bring distress upon the people. A president, a senate, a congress that has no concept of God, they are going to bring great distress upon the nation. We're in a time that there is no good leadership, and it's producing distress. Distress. I told a dear lady some months ago who did not believe her husband was doing the will of God. And I said, "You've got to go with him. You've got to go with him. You can't leave him. God's requiring you to go with him. God will hold him accountable at the Bema Toss for the wrong decisions. But God's going to hold you accountable if you don't submit." It's not, the Bible said to submit in all things. Now, unless they want the woman to commit immorality. But in decisions of the head, we got to go with it. But I'm telling you, it brings distress to a home when the husband, the father, is not in touch with God. But if you'll turn over to 1 Samuel 22, my heart goes out to this kind of people. This was when David was in flight from Saul. Chapter 22 of 1 Samuel, verse 1, "Then David therefore departed thence and escaped to the cave of Adullam. And when his brethren and all of his father's house heard it, they went down thither to him, and everyone that was in distress, in debt, everyone that was discontented, they gathered themselves unto him." I'm telling you, I'm receiving more emails and phone calls and letters. I got one the other day from a dear man in his 60s in the state of Virginia, telling me that he just could not take his church anymore. He said they got this CCM music. They brought in the drums now, and they brought in the guitars. And he said, my pastor's not giving us any meat, but he's just up there giving us sermons on happiness. I don't know how long I can take this. There may be some people that, many people, most people that are loving this kind of worship in churches today, but there is a remnant. They're fed up with it. They're tired of it. It's a trouble to their soul. They are in great distress. How can you worship in a church
where you do not have the liberty of your heart, but you're always having to be on guard of what is going to be said or what is going to be done. There's a remnant. They are in distress today because of the falling away of the church. I want to deal with that in my next message, but they're in distress about this. They write, "Do you know of any church in there?" No, I don't know of any church in your area. Sometimes I may know of a church, but that church, it's a good church. It's a nice church, but it is not strong. It's not dealing with the age. There's no insight in the pulpit, and they're just going on. They're not going to allow this other junk to come in, but there's nothing there to prod and provoke in a holy manner people to go on deeper with God. We're in a day of spiritual distress among the remnant. But I call your attention to Psalm 107. As I have been going through this psalm in recent weeks, four times we read they cried unto the Lord. I'm finding that more and more Christians do not pray. They don't pray. When distresses come into their life, they don't pray. They try to be strong. They try to meet it humanly. They talk it. They talk it. But they don't pray. If you will carefully observe in Luke chapter 18, we've often heard the quotation, and rightfully so, in Luke 18, verse 8, that I tell you that he will avenge them speedily. Nevertheless, when the Son of Man cometh, shall he find faith on the earth? The faith on the earth. But what is the context of this? The context is a woman who went before a judge, and she, in an importune way, kept crying to that man. Now, we must understand that before he gave us this parable, in chapter 18, verse 1, he said that men ought always to pray and not faint, not become a coward, not give in to the evil. And so the prayer, it's not that he's trying to tell us about the judge. The key of this parable is this woman, without ceasing, prayed to that judge, pleaded with that judge, cried out to that judge. And Jesus said, when the Son of Man cometh, will he even find faith? The faith, the definite article in the Greek, on the earth. What is going to be the sign of the faith? Is it my stand? Is it my academics? No, the sign, at least this context, the sign of the faith is a man who's given to prayer. He's a man who meditates, as our brother made mention tonight. He meditates in prayer. His thoughts are in prayer. He may not be on his knees all the time, but his faith is realized in he prayeth. He prayeth. I tell you, brethren, these days are going to get so bad, so bad, that at least in heart, it's going to keep driving us to our knees to keep praying. Oh God, come back. Oh God, send your Son, come back. Oh God, oh God, oh God.
You better keep praying or you'll faint. You better keep praying or you're going to give in to the evil. You better continue to pray or you're going to give in to the distress. This is where the faith is found. James will tell us, and I tell you, we have got a lot of prayers on the planet today. Buddhist, Hindus. When I was over in Singapore observing the Hindu temple people coming out, they got bells, 5 or 6 bells on the door. And every time they come out barefooted, they're racking their finger down. And the Buddhists and the Hindus, they've got their prayer wheels. We had a religious song, "When you feel the prayer wheel turning, then you know a little fire is burning." Well, that comes from heathen. It comes from paganism. Oh, there's a lot of people praying. Benny Hinn seems to pray. Jimmy Swaggart seems to pray. Richard Roberts seems to pray. Come on with the prayer of faith right now. But they're not praying. They're praying, but they're not praying. They're praying amiss. They're not praying according to the will of God. They're not praying the way the Bible, even if it's, "Lord, have we not prophesied in thy name? Have we not done many wonderful works in the name, in the name of Jesus, we adjure thee." But it's not Bible prayer. It's not Bible prayer. I'm telling you, we would not have the problems in the United States of America if all of these men on public television were truly in touch with God. They're not praying. They're praying with words. They got the form right. But they're not really praying to God. God's not hearing those prayers. We've got to pray. We've got to pray. You'll notice, and I come to a conclusion here, in Psalm 107, the first 5 verses are dealing with the distresses of the natural life. The hand of the enemy. In verse 4, wanderings in the wilderness. No city, hungry, thirsty, their soul fainteth in them. We automatically, you know, we need the money, let's go to the bank. We need the money, let's put it on the plastic. We've come to a time that society has made it so easy. Accessibility of things to take care of the natural life. That we're not doing what they did 60 years ago, 100 years ago, when they prayed. They cried unto the Lord in the natural distresses of life, but trying to work them out without God. Have you prayed? When my mother had her aneurysm at her home, speaking to the ladies, and my father and I were called over, and the ladies had gotten my mother on the couch, and I folded my hands, trying to catch all of the vomit coming. And everybody was quiet, and my father was standing there. No doubt people, the ladies were wondering, we got to call 911. We've got to call an ambulance. This natural distress, this calamity. But he was trying to get the mind of the Lord. They knew of the prayers. The two of them had prayed at a certain point of life. And you know, if he had not called, what would have thoughts been in some minds to this very day if he had not called? That's what you're supposed to do, is call. Well, yes, call, but call on the name of the Lord in the natural distresses of life. We've got so much medical, we got the insurance, we got all these clinics. We really think we don't need God anymore. I talked just a few short years ago to a dear doctor who had graduated, and
And people that he loved, people that were friends of his, were calling him all the time. He said, "Dr. Spence, when you ever get a time to speak on the matter, tell the people to call God first. Don't look at me as God. Don't look at the physician as the great physician." But this is what the world has forced us to. That society will find its own way out of distress and

They cried unto the Lord in their trouble. He delivered them. And what he did do, he led them forth by the right way that they might go to a city of habitation. Oh, that men would praise the Lord for his goodness. What happened? He brought them out of this distress. But then in verse 10, such as sit in darkness and in the shadow of death, being bound in affliction and iron, because they rebelled against the words of God and contemned the counsel of the Most High. Therefore he brought down their heart with labor. They fell down and there was none to help. What is this? This is spiritual life. Carnal, worldly, backsliding. God bringing us to sit in darkness in the shadow of death, being bound in affliction, rebelling against, oh God, how many times our backslidings, because we kept rebelling the word of God. I thank God in your spiritual backslidings, in your spiritual rebellion, in your spiritual sitting in darkness and in the shadow of death, cry out to the Lord in the day of your trouble. Why is it people continue to sit in darkness, sit in backslidden condition? What is the problem? They will not cry. They will not cry unto the Lord. And we find that in verse 13, they cried unto the Lord. And what did he do? He brought them out of the darkness and the shadow of death. He brake their bands in sunder. Oh, that men would praise the Lord for his goodness. But then in Psalm 107, we find in this next passage of Scripture, in verse 17, fools, because of their transgression and because of their iniquities and afflicted, a soul abhorred all manner of meat. Anything that God gave them to eat, they hate it. They draw near unto the gates of death. Sometimes the Christian is in a carnal context of darkness when he should be in the total light. But then other times, he's proven himself to be a fool because he's transgressed. He's being afflicted because of his iniquities. But if he'd just cry unto the Lord in his trouble, that God would save them out of their distresses. What he will send his word. He will heal them. He will deliver them from their destruction. Oh, that men would praise the Lord for his goodness. What is this? Deliverance out of the distresses. But I want to be very careful on this fourth one. Beginning in verse 23. They that go down to the sea in ships, that do business in great waters, that see the works of the Lord. At times when you read the journals of Robert Murray McShane or David Brainerd or Hudson Taylor or Elizabeth Prentice or Frances Havergal, these are Christians who have gone out in deep waters with God. We're living in a time, this is unknown language now, because people are not going, they're not going deep with God. They're in the ankle deep waters. But there's a remnant. And the deeper you go with God, there are going to be evidences of distresses to come up. It's not so much that God is the distress. It's when I come and confront deeper truths about God, it automatically begins to overwhelm the realization of the deep problems I've got. Most of the preaching today never takes people into these distresses. They're just dealing with all of the surface stuff.
But going deeper with God, it's when those that go down in

0: in great waters. This is where they're going to see the works of the Lord that others will never know. They will never see the wonders of the depth of the atonement. This is where God's going to command and raise the stormy wind and lift up the waves, and it's going to mount to heaven and take you down into depths, and your soul is going to melt. And even times, you'll feel almost like a drunk man at wit's end. Oh God, I've dealt with my sins and I've dealt with the power and the dominion of sin, but oh God, myself is worse than the old man. This hidden foe, this hidden power. But they cried unto the Lord in their trouble. And what did he do? He made the storm a calm and the waves still. Then are they glad because they be quiet. I'm telling you, it's a wonderful thing when God, in the wrestling of the self-life with God, that God through Christ brings a quiet. He stills it. He deals with it. Oh, dear men, where are we, this prayer conference? Are we having problems with circumstances that are just throwing us? And our mind and our heart is consumed by thinking on them. They're controlling us. Are we at a point of our past that we wonder, especially complicated passes, will God ever bring a deliverance from that family sin, that family proclivity? Are we in the throes of carnality, the civil war of the heart of an Ishmael and an Isaac, an Esau and a Jacob? The flesh and the spirit, the old man and the new man. And we're not having the victory in the powers of temptation, distressful temptations. We don't know how to overcome them. We say, we pray, but it keeps pounding and pounding and pounding away at us. Is there anyone here tonight? You're backslidden. And you've been a long time now. There's been a lot of thoughts invested in your backsliding. And you've been on the run from God. You're doing everything you can, spending money, doing things to keep yourself busy so you don't have to think about the dilemma you're in. This is the weekend. If you have timidity to pray at the pew, find some room on this campus alone and just let it come out as loud as you can. Oh God, deliver me out of my distressful backslidden condition. And if you're here tonight, you've been going on with God for years. And the more you read the Word, the more you realize, I've got to get on out, launch out into the deep. I've got to let these shorelines go. I've got to get past my ankles and my knees and my loins like Ezekiel and get in waters over my head. It's time that God consumes me. Oh, and this longing, this hunger. Even at times in bed, you may cry out to your wife, honey, I've got to go deeper with God. I'm not content with my walk with God. You cry out to God. Cry out to God in that distress. And He'll hear you. He'll take you into realms you never dreamed were part of the atonement of His Son. But our problem is we're not praying We're generically praying. We're generally praying. We're praying for everyone else. But we're not specifically hitting the target of our problems in our churches, in our homes, in our private living. Oh, the distress of life. These I've mentioned tonight, we can be delivered from. As we go to the Lord in prayer, if you will take your bulletin and turn to the first prayer session. In the first prayer session, at least to focus our attention for this prayer burden, God grant me the discernment to see the powers of this contemporary age and its subtle attempts to creep into my Christian life and affect my walk with God. God grant me the discernment to see that which potentially is trying to isolate me from godliness, hope, and confidence in God. God grant me the ability to learn from Thy Word how not to be brought under the pressures and the mental manipulation to leave my Lord. God grant me Thy peace to rule and control my heart and mind. The ability to respond to my circumstances with the hope and the help of Thy Spirit and Word. The ability to cry out to Thee in the distresses of life rather than trying to cope with them myself. Deliverance from being controlled by the pressures of this age of conformity. Grant me the wisdom not to be caught in the deceptive art of creating my own distresses of life. Keep me from sin that will bring about needless distress. The ability to keep distress from being created in my home. May my home ever be a precious environment for my dear wife and children. A deeper prayer life for my pastor and the teachers of my children to help me and my family to overcome the distresses of this life that are out to destroy us. Grant us truth for these distresses of life. The spirit of praying without ceasing to face the distress of life. And God grant me salvation. This is not the new birth, but this is deliverance, saving, salvation for the variety of distresses that will come in the different seasons. In youth, midlife crisis, the autumn of our life, every one of them will have their unique distresses. And God will give us salvation for these. Now, brethren, as we're called upon, these pews tend to muffle the voice, and we want to follow closely to the throne of grace. So if you're kneeling, lift up your head so we can hear your prayer. Or stand up to pray, but lead the brethren to the throne of grace. Now, let us go to the Lord in prayer.
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0: Open thou mine eyes, that I may behold wondrous things out of thy law. As we draw aside to the burning bush of God's holy word, may the Spirit of God bless this reading to be a lamp to your feet and a light to your path. The scripture reading is from the Authorized Version of the Bible.
1: The first book of Samuel, otherwise called the first book of the Kings. Chapter 26. And the Ziphites came unto Saul to Gibeah, saying, Doth not David hide himself in the hill of Hakilah, which is before Jeshimon? Then Saul arose and went down to the wilderness of Ziph, having 3,000 chosen men of Israel with him, to seek David in the wilderness of Ziph. And Saul pitched in the hill of Hakilah, which is before Jeshimon, by the way. But David abode in the wilderness, and he saw that Saul came after him into the wilderness. David therefore sent out spies, and understood that Saul was come in very deed. And David arose and came to the place where Saul had pitched. And David beheld the place where Saul lay, and Abner the son of Ner, the captain of his host. And Saul lay in the trench, and the people pitched round about him. Then answered David and said to Ahimelech the Hittite, and to Abishai the son of Zeruiah, brother to Joab, saying, Who will go down with me to Saul to the camp? And Abishai said, I will go down with thee. So David and Abishai came to the people by night, and behold, Saul lay sleeping within the trench, and his spear stuck in the ground at his bolster. But Abner and the people lay round about him. Then said Abishai to David, God hath delivered thine enemy into thine hand this day. Now therefore let me smite him, I pray thee, with a spear, even to the earth at once, and I will not smite him the second time. And David said to Abishai, Destroy him not. For who can stretch forth his hand against the Lord's anointed and be guiltless? David said furthermore, As the Lord liveth, the Lord shall smite him, or his day shall come to die, or he shall descend into battle and perish. The Lord forbid that I should stretch forth mine hand against the Lord's anointed. But I pray thee, take thou now the spear that is at his bolster, and the cruse of water, and let us go. So David took the spear and the cruse of water from Saul's bolster, and they gat them away, and no man saw it, nor knew it, neither awaked. For they were all asleep, because a deep sleep from the Lord was fallen upon them. Then David went over to the other side, and stood on the top of an hill afar off, a great space being between them. And David cried to the people, and to Abner the son of Ner, saying, Answerest thou not, Abner? Then Abner answered and said, Who art thou that criest to the king? And David said to Abner, Art not thou a valiant man? And who is like to thee in Israel? Wherefore then hast thou not kept thy lord the king? For there came one of the people in to destroy the king thy lord. This thing is not good that thou hast done. As the Lord liveth, ye are worthy to die, because ye have not kept your master the Lord's anointed. And now see where the king's spear is, and the cruse of water that was at his bolster. And Saul knew David's voice, and said, Is this thy voice, my son David? And David said, It is my voice, my lord, O king. And he said, Wherefore doth my lord thus pursue after his servant? For what have I done? Or what evil is in mine hand? Now therefore, I pray thee, let my lord the king hear the words of his servant. If the Lord have stirred thee up against me, let him accept an offering. But if they be the children of men, cursed be they before the Lord, for they have driven me out this day from abiding in the inheritance of the Lord, saying, Go, serve other gods. Now therefore, let not my blood fall to the earth before the face of the Lord, for the king of Israel is come out to seek a flea, as when one doth hunt a partridge in the mountains. Then said Saul, I have sinned. Return, my son David.
2: for I will no more do thee harm, because my soul was precious in thine eyes this day. Behold, I have played the fool, and have erred exceedingly. And David answered and said, Behold the king's spear, and let one of the young men come over and fetch it. The Lord render to every man his righteousness and his faithfulness. For the Lord delivered thee into my hand today, but I would not stretch forth mine hand against the Lord's anointed. And behold, as thy life was much set by this day in mine eyes, so let my life be much set by in the eyes of the Lord, and let him deliver me out of all tribulation. Then Saul said to David, Blessed be thou, my son David. Thou shalt both do great things, and also shalt still prevail. So David went on his way, and Saul returned to his place.
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0: The internationally known evangelist, Dr. Bob Jones Sr., during his earthly ministry, was one of God's great warriors for the faith.
1: My friends, I think I told you in a previous message about a student one time, and this student came into my office one day just before examination and said, "I've been praying for the Lord to help me pass my examination." Well, I said, "You wasted your time praying." I said, "What do you mean?" I said, "Well, the Lord's not going to endorse your laziness. You haven't studied. You haven't done what you should have done. And now do you think that God Almighty is going to pat you on the back and endorse your laziness and condone you, the fact of the thing that you haven't done that you should have done? That's not like God. I speak reverently. God has good sense, and God's very honorable, and God won't do wrong. It'd be wrong for God to let you go over and make a good record when you didn't study and you could have studied, you had the opportunity to study." Now, the way that boy talked to me, he was a good boy, came a very fine Christian home, and he believed in prayer and had faith. Now, those are two wonderful things, prayer and faith. We need to have faith in God. We need to pray. That's all right. And I liked the boy, and I liked his people. But that boy had a wrong slant on his responsibilities. Now we read in the Bible, "Study to show thyself approved unto God." Paul wrote Timothy that. Study. Now we stand before God as Christians, robed in the righteousness of Jesus Christ. Our righteousness is filthy rags. When you came to Jesus, a poor lost sinner, you trusted Jesus as your Savior, and God robed you with the righteousness of His Son. And that's your standing before God. Now, Timothy was a Christian. He knew the Lord. He was saved. But the apostle said, "Now, study, Timothy, to show thyself approved unto God. Make an effort." Not approved in the sense that you are saved. You can't present yourself clean before God as a sinner. But as a Christian, you can study. You can make the best preparation possible. You can look into your own heart and into the Word of God and find out what God wants you to do in order to be approved as a child of God and a worker for the Lord Jesus Christ. You know, some people have no faith at all. Some people go to an extreme and say, "Well, I don't want anybody to take care of me. I'll take care of myself, see. I don't need anybody." I remember one time I was riding on the train. I saw a great big man, big neck, big shoulders, sitting there smoking a cigar almost as big as he was. And we were talking about God and so forth and so on. He said, "You know, I never give anything to any cause of any kind, charity, anything else." He said, "I started out in the world and I took care of myself. Nobody ever helped me. I made my money, fought my own way along. And nobody, I'm not obligated to anybody." I said, "Wait a minute, buddy. You're obligated to God Almighty. Who gave you that chest there with those lungs in them? Made you able to breathe? Who pumped the air into your lungs? Who gave your eyesight? I know folks as good as you are that can't see, and some of them better. I know folks that haven't your chest and your arms and your health. Here you are talking about not owing anything to anybody." Now, every human being is under obligation to God. You may be a sinner. You may be a blasphemer. You may die someday and go to hell. But you owe God Almighty something. God has been good to you. He gave you eyesight. You never would have seen a flower or a star if it hadn't been for God. You never would have been able to breathe hadn't been for God. You're obligated to God. You owe God a debt of gratitude that some of you have never paid. Now, that's all right. We're all obligated to God. We Christians are saved because God loved us and Jesus died for us. Now, there's some things we can't do for ourselves. We can't save ourselves. All the religions of the world tell men to do and live. The religion of the Bible tells men to live and do. As I've said so many times in my ministry up and down the land, you know, one of the reasons I know the Bible's the Word of God is because I know the mental processes of man. And I know that no man would have ever thought of the Bible. The plan of salvation outlined in the Bible is not characteristic of the human mind to work out that plan. Man's always trying to save himself and do something by his own strength and his own power. And then one day, some of us saw ourselves sinners, knew we couldn't save ourselves. We trusted Jesus Christ. Now, God's not going to do for us Christians what He gives us strength to do for ourselves. And that's in line with the Scripture. You remember the Bible said if they won't work, don't let them eat. You know, some people want God to be a waiting boy for them. They sit down and press a button and say, bring me a biscuit. I'd like to have my breakfast. Send me my food. Now, that's all right. We're to pray out day by day. Give us this day our daily bread. And all the bread that you ever ate came from God. There isn't a crumb of bread that ever fell from a tablecloth that didn't fall first out of the hand of God on that table. Every bit of the bread comes from God. We do pray, Lord, give us this day our daily bread. But you know, many women, if you don't go in yonder and fix you something to eat, God's not going to give it to you. You're going to have to go cook the biscuits yourself and fry the meat. And you got to milk the cow. You can do some things. God gave you strength to do it. God gave you eyes to see and ears to hear. I believe in a practical religion. I remember one time a fellow came to me and said, you know, Dr. Bob, I've asked God to send me some money so I can come to college next year. Well, I said, why don't you ask God to send you out to get some money? You're able and strong and husky. Now, sometimes you can't get any money. Sometimes you're not able to find any money. Sometimes you haven't any strength to go get money. But don't ask God to send you something if you can go get it. God won't do for you what he gives you strength to do for yourself. If you can plow, plow. If you can make a crop, make a crop. If you can earn some money, earn some money. Perfectly legitimate, perfectly Christian. And don't ask God to send it to you when you're out and could make it. I know one fella that was praying his way through school, and he bought his girl a beautiful diamond while he was praying his way through school. I don't believe in that kind of business. Asking God to send you money for go to school and God sends you a little extra and you buy a diamond ring for your sweetheart. You ought to have told her to wait for that diamond. Didn't have to have a diamond ring. I believe in practical religion. I don't believe in wasting money. I've known people in Christian work to waste money. Waste it. Throw it away. Oh, they were honest people, good people, but they just threw God's money away. I don't believe in that. We think it's a sin to waste God Almighty's money. We believe in practical Christianity, and we need practical Christianity in this country. Oh, I know there's a mystical element in the realm of religion. I know that. I know something about the fact that we are heavenly people, we Christian people. We are citizens of heaven. We are passing through this world. We don't belong in this world. But we ought to beat the world its own game of being practical. Jesus said the children of this world are wiser in his generation than the children of light. They are wiser in that generation. They're more practical as far as the knowledge they have of the affairs of things. They're wiser. Jesus said it. The children of this earth are wiser in that generation. You know, I've known so many Christian people, good people, love the Lord, going to heaven when they die, and all that sort of situation. They're very impractical. Now, God, as I've said so many times, God won't hoe your garden for you. He'll let the weeds take it. God Almighty won't go out and gather you something to eat in the garden. You can go pick the peas yourself. God won't do that for you. But God steps in where man doesn't have strength to work. And God sends the sunshine. God sends the rain. God sends a harvest. God does for man what he hasn't given them strength to do for themselves. Now, you haven't strength

0: under no condition cast you out if you'll come to me. That's God calling you. You can't save yourself. Believe in the Lord Jesus Christ and thou shalt be saved. You can believe in the Lord Jesus Christ by the grace of God, but Christ has to save you. You can't earn this salvation, you can't pay for it. But remember the saying, God will not do for you what he gives you strength to do for yourself. Our Father, help poor sinners who have heard this message to trust you, knowing they cannot save themselves. Then help us Christians to do everything we do in word and deed for the glory of God. Help us, according to divine injunction, to be diligent in business, and at the same time fervent in spirit, serving the Lord. Hear us in this prayer and keep us faithful and true to thee, and lead us by thy spirit in the way thou hast have us go. We pray in the name of the Lord Jesus. Amen.
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1: Today on Forwarding the Faith, we want to continue in the burden of the Rechabites that we commenced in our last broadcast. And I want to take a moment to read from Jeremiah chapter 35, beginning in verse 1. That the word which came unto Jeremiah from the Lord in the days of Jehoiakim, the son of Josiah, king of Judah, saying, Go unto the house of the Rechabites, and speak unto them, and bring them into the house of the Lord, into one of the chambers, and give them wine to drink. Then I took Jazaniah, the son of Jeremiah, and the son of Hasbazaniah, and his brethren, and all his sons, and the whole house of the Rechabites. And I brought them into the house of the Lord, into the chamber of the sons of Hanan, the son of Igdaliah, a man of God, which was by the chamber of the princes, which was above the chamber of Maaseiah, the son of Shallum, the keeper of the door. And I set before the sons of the house of the Rechabites pots full of wine and cups, and I said unto them, Drink ye wine. But they said, We will drink no longer wine. For Jonadab, the son of Rechab, our father, commanded us, saying, Ye shall drink no wine, neither ye nor your sons forever. Neither shall ye build house, nor sow seed, nor plant vineyard, nor have any. But all your days ye shall dwell in the tents, that ye may live many days in the land where ye are strangers. Thus have we obeyed the voice of Jonadab, the son of Rechab, our father, in all that he hath charged us, to drink no wine all our days, we, our wives, our sons, nor our daughters, nor to build houses for us to dwell in. Neither have we vineyard, nor field, nor seed. But we have dwelt in tents and have obeyed and done according to all that Jonadab our father commanded us. It was in this incident when the Lord commanded Jeremiah to go to the Rechabites and tell them to partake of the wine, for God would show Jeremiah and ultimately the house of Judah of how this group of people had maintained the standards and the principles of forefathers. We noticed in our last broadcast that when Moses brought the children of Israel out of Egypt, that it was several days in the journey that Jethro, his father-in-law, as well as Moses' wife, and two sons, along with the family of Jethro, came to visit Moses. Moses pled with them to stay, but Jethro would not. But it's evident that one of Jethro's sons decided to maintain the journey with Moses, not so much in the immediate identification with the children of Israel, but something of a parallel journey that he took. And when they came into the promised land, settling down in Canaan, we find that the Kenites, which is from the line of Jethro, they too settled in as a nomadic people. But down through the years, there was a man from the Kenites named Jonadab that came along and told his people that we are not going to settle down in the land anymore, but we're going to maintain a nomadic life. We will be on the move, and we will have no houses, and we will plant no vineyards for that of pleasure, but for all the days of our life, we will be a people of pilgrims within Canaan. You know, dear friend, it's hard to believe that people lived like that. What inconvenience. No furniture, no permanency, no home place, no roots. They kept on the move so they wouldn't settle down and plant vineyards in order to drink wine. One thing about keeping on the move, you can't have any grass growing under your feet. Jethro did not want to move, but the Kenites wanted to move on, and they settled down. But now another group of the Kenites under Jonadab, they were back on the move again like the forefathers. But Rechab was dead. Jonathan was dead, who started the conviction of not to live in houses, not to be permanent in residence, and not to drink any wine. In fact, some 300 years had passed, and a little group of the Rechabites, through Jonadab's conviction, were still on the land there in Canaan. Now Israel is getting more unmoved, and the Babylonian captivity is upon them. God is going to move them. Jeremiah had been preaching for 34 chapters of this book, and Israel had settled down in the land. But the Lord now told Jeremiah to go to these Rechabites from the desert and bring them into the house of the Lord. Bring that nomadic people into this beautiful place. And so Jeremiah went and called Jaazaniah, as mentioned in verse 3 of chapter 35, and brought in his people, these ragamuffins, no doubt in appearance, coming up to Jerusalem, to this palatial temple of Solomon. The children, looking it all over, curiosity, as they are brought into one of the annex rooms, one of the chambers of the temple. And Jeremiah had placed before them bowls of wine and cups. And he told them, drink it, drink it. Oh, this is the temptation to a permanent earthly life. God's people are always on the move. For God, there is something about us that Christians were not made for the plush place. The Christian does his best in a cyclone. He performs his greatest acts in the war. No roots, no ties. What was Jeremiah doing? God had told him to bring in these Rechabites, set the bowls of wine before them, and it was to show the Jews what these people would do with luxury and permanency and roots. But they said, we will drink no wine. Jonathan had said this 300 years before, and for 300 years they had kept their father's faith. We should not think that if they had drunk that wine that they would have gone to hell, for if priests could drink it, Rechabites could. But these people had chosen to be free not only from sin, but from any earthly ties. How should this speak to our hearts of how we live? Oh, people tend to measure the will of God by how permanent your position is, how you are promoted, how permanent your life is. And for many, many years, that is not the way God's people live. They lived like holy hobos, sanctified vagabonds. They were willing to go anywhere for the Lord. We live in a time now that we need not only principles to keep our souls from sinning, but to keep convictions in order to keep us moving on. We have got to figure out a way to be free. We've got to abstain from certain things just so we can be free. There is no greater life in the world than a pilgrim life. I don't mean some unbiblical abandonment, throwing away everything, but we cannot hold on too tight to this earthly life here. It is better to hold loosely to everything. No doubt many people thought these Rechabites were foolish, wandering around in the desert when they could have been in houses of permanence, but they chose their life to protect their conviction. What a temptation a fruitful valley of settling down would have been to grow grapes. But the Rechabites are not going to get tied down. They got their name from Rechab, but their convictions from Jonadab. Oh, dear friend, do you have any convictions today? Things that people think are crazy? How we live, what we do, and what we don't do, and our refusal to associate with certain ones, how we are even with family members. But so many are committed to earthly efforts and not the heavenly effort through the Word of God. And if this is the way one lives, then it is foolish to give up the land and live in a tent and go to the desert. But if you are committed to God, you will understand what this means. They refused to drink the wine. They perpetuated Jonadab. They followed a man. They followed his convictions and principles. They were not Jehovahites, but they were Rechabites, because Rechab had given them their pedigree and Jonadab had given them their convictions. Oh, dear friend, make sure you are holding on to this life loosely. Would it grieve us if we were called upon to leave everything we have to do the will of God? Would we be willing to give it up to sustain our principles upon the Word of God? Oh, may the Lord help us in these days to keep the biblical legacy. Even though we may lose reputation, but oh, God forbid we lose our character. May God help us in these days when convictions are being thrown away like discarded dust, when we need to be maintaining a life based upon the principles of the Word of God. We live not for pleasure, but we live for Christ. May God help us to see this principle today.

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Spence, pastor and president of the Foundation's Ministries in Dunn, North Carolina. 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

0: Foundations Bible College in Dunn, North Carolina brings you this gospel broadcast with its founder, Dr. O. Talmage Spence. As a preacher of righteousness for more than 50 years, Dr. Spence proclaimed the conviction and compassion of the very Word of God. The Wonderful Word Hour is brought to you with the earnest prayer that the Bible will become dearer to the heart and that the spiritual warfare against sin and error will become stronger in the life. And now, here's a pointed message from the Bible by Dr. Spence.
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2: I read God's Word from 1 Kings chapter 17, verses 1 through 4. And Elijah the Tishbite, who was of the inhabitants of Gilead, said unto Ahab, As the Lord God of Israel liveth before whom I stand, there shall not be dew nor rain these years, but according to my word. And the word of the Lord came unto him, saying, Get thee hence, and turn thee eastward, and hide thyself by the brook Kidroth, that is before Jordan, and it shall be that thou shalt drink of the brook, and I have commanded the ravens to feed thee there. A careful study of the floods and rains of the Bible reveal a very great and precious truth. When God sends floods, it is a sign that God is dealing with the apostasy. When God sends rains, it is a sign that God is dealing with His saints. 1656 years after the fall of Adam, God sent a flood. It was an international and universal flood, and it was because man in 1656 years had come to an apostate condition in the world. We think of this apostate condition developing under the seven generations from Cain. Of course, in those pictures in the Bible of Cain having murdered his brother Abel, going off into the land of Nod in the east, and commencing his own horizontal civilizations, it finally ended in a total catastrophe. It was at least catastrophic spiritually. For a man had gone far away from God, and Genesis 6 would mark the condition and extent to which man had gone. Violence had filled the whole earth. The end of all flesh had come up before God, and the thoughts and the imaginations of the mind and heart of men was evil continually. Of course, this was brought about because of the sons of God going to the daughters of men. There has been a great definitive presentation by many scholars of exactly what that meant. And for today's broadcast, it is not the purpose to go into it. But the sons of God went to the daughters of men and produced a condition upon the earth that was apostate. This apostasy brought the flood. Of course, Enoch prophesied of it. His son Methuselah died the year of the flood before the water fell. And Noah and his family preached and prophesied and built a boat and went across the flood and survived it. When God sends the flood, it is a time of apostasy. It was not only the flood of Noah, but there was a flood at the place of Abram. He came across a flood, it is stated in the Bible. That flood was the floody banks of the Euphrates River. He came across that, and God led him over into the land of Canaan. Of course, the Red Sea was at flood tide when Moses led the children of Israel out of Egypt. And even the River Jordan was at flood tide when God, through Joshua, led the people into Canaan. In the book of Revelation, you will read of the flood going out from the old dragon after the woman into the wilderness. It is a great sign in the book of Revelation of the final judgment of God upon an apostate world. These passages dealing with floods mark God's attitude and final judgment against an apostate condition in the earth. Jesus, in the Olivet Discourse that he delivered on Tuesday before he died, he prophesied that as it was in the days of Noah, so would it be in the days of the coming of the Son of Man. Another kind of flood, of fire and blood, is coming to the earth in the fulfillment of the prophecies of the book of Revelation in the tribulation period. But in contrast to the floods of the Bible, there are the rains of the Bible, the falling of the rains, controlled not to the flood state, is also a sign in the Word of God. If the floods were sent for the apostasy, the rains, or lack of it, is brought about by God's relationship with His saints. You will recall in Deuteronomy the 11th chapter, before Moses died, in his last series of sermons there at the plain of Moab, he brought up the subject of the rains. He said, when you do enter into the land of Canaan, I will not go with you, but Joshua will lead you. And when you go into the land of Canaan, God will bless your land. You will no longer have to water the land with your foot, as you did in Egypt, which was an idiomatic expression of artificial irrigation of the land. With their feet, they would pump with a treadmill, pull water from the Nile River up to the various plateaus of the farmland. It was a great deal of effort and work, and they did it as slaves in pulling and pumping the water with the foot in that dearth land, Egypt. But Moses promised, when you get into the land of Canaan, you will not have to water the land with your foot. God will send rains. And these rains will be a series of former and latter rains. The former rain, when you plant the seed in the early period of the year, God will send the rain to germinate the seed. And then there would be a dry spell through the summer part of that season, and God would send a latter rain at the time of the harvest to ripen the crop and get it ready for the barn for harvest. And he made the stipulation, Moses did, that these rains would come because of God's goodness and providence upon an obedient people in the promised land of Canaan. That promise kept on living. It lived on into the days of Solomon. And Solomon, when he dedicated the temple and gave his dedicatory message and his dedicatory prayer, he mentions the rains again. And Solomon this time looked at the rains from the other side. He actually stated to the Lord that if your people sin, hold back the rains from the land. And if they obey and return to the Lord, bless the land and return the rains. Now, after that time of Solomon and his remarks, we now move to the time of Elijah. Of course, he is now dealing with Ahab. And Elijah the Tishbite, a man from almost nowhere, some scholars even believe that he was a Gentile. We're not sure of that. But this Elijah the Tishbite came before the king and said, as the Lord God liveth before whom I stand, there will be no dew or rain these years, but according to my word. And for 3.5 years, there was no rain. Why? Because God's people needed a spiritual revival. You see, God sends the floods because the apostates need judgment. But God withholds the rains from the skies, the dew, because God's people need a revival. We're living in a time right now. I am living in a time. I am ministering to dear people in the college, at foundations, in the church, in the academy, through the radio ministry, through the printed page. I am ministering to saints as well as sinners. I am preaching that God is going to come in judgment flood, a flood of blood at Armageddon, a flood of fire at the end of the millennium. And it's going to be because of the condition of people in the earth who have become followers of an apostasy. But as we preach to the sinners and the apostates that message, we must also preach to the saints. If there is a condition in your church, in your home, if there is a condition in your family, in your children, if there is a condition in your life

0: This is because we need a revival of the restoration back to the communion and fellowship with God through prayer, daily Bible reading, consecration, and dedication. When God sends a flood, it's because of the apostasy. But when God withholds the rains, it's because we need a revival as saints. I hardly know which is more urgent now. A revival for the saints or judgment for the apostasy? We're living in the crossroads of those two problems. The problem of the apostate in politics, in education, in science, even in religion. Across the land, false teachers, false apostates promulgating false religion to the earth. But also within the very churches of God, in the very precincts where the gospel is preached, there is a need of a revival. And we need a rain from heaven. Elijah preached for and prayed for 3.5 years. He often hid in prayer at the brook, at the widow's home. But all this time God was dealing with his people. And one day Elijah saw through his servant a cloud about the size of a man's hand. And with simplistic obedience, he announced, "Rain is coming back to the land." May God today speak to our hearts, to your heart and mine. I need a revival just as desperately as you do, dear friend. Let us pray together that God will give his saints a revival and he will send the rain in these last days to our thirsty hearts. In Jesus' name, amen.
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0: Open thou mine eyes, that I may behold wondrous things out of thy law. As we draw aside to the burning bush of God's holy word, may the Spirit of God bless this reading to be a lamp to your feet and a light to your path. The scripture reading is from the Authorized Version of the Bible.
1: The First Epistle of Paul the Apostle to the Corinthians, Chapter 7. Now concerning the things whereof ye wrote unto me, it is good for a man not to touch a woman. Nevertheless, to avoid fornication, let every man have his own wife, and let every woman have her own husband. Let the husband render unto the wife due benevolence, and likewise also the wife unto the husband. The wife hath not power of her own body, but the husband. And likewise also the husband hath not power of his own body, but the wife. Defraud ye not one the other, except it be with consent for a time, that ye may give yourselves to fasting and prayer, and come together again, that Satan tempt you not for your incontinency. But I speak this by permission, and not of commandment. For I would that all men were even as I myself. But every man hath his proper gift of God, one after this manner, and another after that. I say therefore to the unmarried and widows, it is good for them if they abide even as I, but if they cannot contain, let them marry, for it is better to marry than to burn. And unto the married I command, yet not I but the Lord, let not the wife depart from her husband. But, and if she depart, let her remain unmarried, or be reconciled to her husband. And let not the husband put away his wife. But to the rest speak I, not the Lord. If any brother hath a wife that believeth not, and she be pleased to dwell with him, let him not put her away. And the woman which hath an husband that believeth not, and if he be pleased to dwell with her, let her not leave him. For the unbelieving husband is sanctified by the wife, and the unbelieving wife is sanctified by the husband. Else were your children unclean, but now are they holy. But if the unbelieving depart, let him depart. A brother or a sister is not under bondage in such cases. But God hath called us to peace. For what knowest thou, O wife, whether thou shalt save thy husband? Or how knowest thou, O man, whether thou shalt save thy wife? But as God hath distributed to every man, as the Lord hath called every one, so let him walk. And so ordain I in all churches. Is any man called being circumcised? Let him not become uncircumcised. Is any called in uncircumcision? Let him not be circumcised. Circumcision is nothing, and uncircumcision is nothing, but the keeping of the commandments of God. Let every man abide in the same calling wherein he was called. Art thou called being a servant? Care not for it. But if thou mayest be made free, use it rather. For he that is called in the Lord, being a servant, is the Lord's freeman. Likewise also he that is called being free is Christ's servant. Ye are bought with a price. Be not ye the servants of men. Brethren, let every man wherein he is called, therein abide with God. Now concerning virgins, I have no commandment of the Lord, yet I give my judgment as one that hath obtained mercy of the Lord to be faithful. I suppose, therefore, that this is good for the present distress. I say that it is good for a man so to be. Art thou bound unto a wife? seek not to be loosed. Art thou loosed from a wife? Seek not a wife. But and if thou marry, thou hast not sinned. And if a virgin marry, she hath not sinned. Nevertheless, such shall have trouble in the flesh. But I spare you. But this I say, brethren, the time is short. It remaineth that both they that have wives be as though they had none, and they that weep as though they wept not, and they that rejoice as though they rejoiced not, and they that buy as though they possessed not, and they that use this world as not abusing it. For the fashion of this world passeth away. But I would have you without carefulness. He that is unmarried careth for the things that belong to the Lord, how he may please the Lord. But he that is married careth for the things that are of the world, how he may please his wife. There is difference also between a wife and a virgin. The unmarried woman careth for the things of the Lord, that she may be holy both in body and in spirit. But she that is married careth for the things of the world, how she may please her husband. And this I speak for your own profit, not that I may cast a snare upon you, but for that which is comely, and that ye may attend upon the Lord without distraction. But if any man think that he behaveth himself uncomely toward his virgin, if she pass the flower of her age, and need so require, let him do what he will, he sinneth not, let them marry. Nevertheless, he that standeth steadfast in his heart, having no necessity, but hath power over his own will, and hath so decreed in his heart that he will keep his virgin, doeth well. So then, he that giveth her in marriage doeth well, but he that giveth her not in marriage doeth better. The wife is bound by the law as long as her husband liveth, but if her husband be dead, she is at liberty to be married to whom she will, only in the Lord. But she is happier if she so abide after my judgment. And I think also that I have the Spirit of God.
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0: Welcome to Facing the Contemporary with God's Word, a program dedicated to dealing with the contemporary issues facing God's people in the light of the Word of God. God calls His people to a separation from the present evil age of trends and philosophies which are making inroads into the churches across the world. Only the Word of God can be the true discerning test for the times in which we live. May the Lord take the message from God's Word today and prove it to be a contribution to your life in facing the contemporary. And now, here is Dr. H.T. Spence with today's message.
1: Well, gentlemen, it's good to see each one of you this evening as we anticipate of shutting ourselves away from the world for these 40 hours. Of diligence of heart to the Word of God, followed with the holy labor and privilege of worship in prayer, as well as holy agony before the Lord in prayer. You will notice in your bulletin that the six messages for these sessions, concluding tomorrow night and then a postscript on Saturday morning, is dealing with, "In my distress, I called upon the Lord," and they will be taken from six different contexts. And tonight, the first one is going to be dealing with the distress of life, or the concept of distress in the life of an individual Christian. And then we want to deal with it from the standpoint of the institutional church in the next session. And then tomorrow, the distress, or the present distress, I want to deal with the burden of fundamentalism. But this evening, I call your attention to the book of Psalms, in Psalm 120. In Psalm 120, in verse 1, "In my distress I cried unto the Lord, and He heard me." And then in Psalm 107, a psalm dedicated to the praise for deliverance, four times in this psalm, the concept of distress is dealt with. In verse 6 of Psalm 107, "Then they cried unto the Lord in their trouble, and He delivered them out of their distresses." In verse 13, "Then they cried unto the Lord in their trouble, and He saved them out of their distresses." In verse 19, "Then they cried unto the Lord in their trouble, and He saveth them out of their distresses." And in verse 28, "Then they cry unto the Lord in their trouble, and He bringeth them out of their distresses." And may God bless the burden of His Word to our hearts tonight, and let us acknowledge Him once again in prayer. Dear Lord, we pray that You will fulfill the burden of our brother's opening prayer tonight and talk to us out of the Word of the Lord, and prepare us for the privilege of prayer this evening. We plead afresh the blood for cleansing, and even the cleansing of the Word and the presence of the Holy Spirit. In Jesus' name we pray. Amen. Of all of the generations that have been part of human history of 6,000 years, it is clearly evident in the Word of God that we are living in the most volatile time. It's the most volatile time to simply live. And it's the most volatile time, especially to be a Christian. The age the devil has had 6,000 years of experimenting. He may have started out rather dumb with man, but the devil has come to his greatest hour. He knows humanity well. He knows God's people. He knows how the Word of God works and undertakes, and the power that the Word of God is capable of performing within a human heart. So with all of this background of knowledge that the devil has now come to, he is now presenting the most tactful, artful, the greatest of his dark wisdom in the confrontation to destroy God's Word, and to especially destroy God's Word in the Christian life. He is out to destroy all hope. He's out to destroy the workings of the Word of God in our life, and he's out to destroy us from strongly running into the great powers of the atonement of the Lord Jesus Christ. So these are going to be days where the pressures are going to come on the Christian more than any other time before. We're at a time in our country where the pressure to become politically correct. We're at a time where the pressures are overwhelming to become conformed more and more to the institutional church and what it calls the contemporary. We've got more pressure on us now, more and more, to be conformed to the world or to leave the power of the Spirit in dealing with our problems and more to rely upon the flesh. The word distress is a word in the Old Testament in our English that takes 7 Hebrew words to define, depending on the context. It has the meaning of being placed in a narrow position or to be placed in a situation that it's going to be next to impossible to get out. Sometimes the word means to harass. Sometimes it means to be forced into evil or into affliction. But in the New Testament, there are also 7 Greek words that portray this word distress, and they are even stronger than the Hebrew. They are words that mean to vex, to skin the body, or to flay an animal, or to mangle, or to annoy, or to bring an exhaustion, a total exhaustion physically from labor, or ultimately both in the Hebrew and in the Greek, to oppress. When you carefully read the scriptures, God permits these on the planet Earth, and he is going to permit them more and more as we near not only the coming of Christ in the rapture, but the coming of Antichrist. That's an important observation. We are not looking just for one man. We are looking for 2 men. One is the man Christ Jesus to come back in the rapture, and although we will not be here when Antichrist comes, we are living in a generation that is looking for that man. Therefore, what we see and feel in our life is going to have a strong bearing concerning that second man to come. And recently, I preached a sermon of God's peace in tyrannical circumstances. When we read both the Old and New Testament, basically that becomes the circumstances that the Bible writes about. There are seasons of blessing. But beginning in the book of Genesis, at least to the time of Revelation chapter 20, we are talking about a planet and time and history that is permeated with circumstances that are like a tyrant, not only to the world, but to the Christian. But we must keep in mind that all circumstances are outward. My Christian experience is not so much outward. I do not mean by that that it does not have an outward manifestation of the Christian life, but the workings of God are exclusively inward. The Christian experience is within. So I have all circumstances without, and I've got the workings of God within. And there will be a great sobriety that is needed in my life to keep the circumstances without at bay, so they will not affect my heart and mind within. The heart is dealing with the passions and the feelings, the desires of my life. And the mind is dealing with my thoughts. So I've got to be very careful in all of the circumstances that happen, that surround my day or happen globally, that I hear from the media. I've got to be very careful that they do not control my feelings, my passions, my desires, or my heart, and they are not to control my mind. It does not mean I do not think upon these things, but I cannot allow the circumstances, no matter how distressful they are, to become the controlling factor of my heart and of my mind. There is to be only one controlling factor within, and that is being a man after God's own heart and having the mind of Christ within. But we're in a time that the circumstances are so aggressively bold that if I am not very careful, they will make an invasion within the precincts where only Christ is to reside and begin to take control of my passions, my feelings, my desires, and the thoughts of my mind. There are several ways that I can approach the circumstances or the distresses of life. I can confront them by being passive and just close my mind to them. And we're becoming in a society more and more that people are turning off what is without. That is not what I'm stating tonight. I'm simply stating they cannot control. But I cannot remain passive to the distresses. I cannot remain passive to my circumstances. I just cannot allow them to control me. I must know they are there. I must be aware of them. But I just cannot shut it off and pretend that what I am in or my distresses and troubles of life, they simply do not exist. There is also the approach of being passionate about them. And I am going to take hold of them. I'm going to write my senator and my congressman, and I'm going to get out in the community, and I'm going to do this, and I'm going to do that, and I'm going to join in the telethon, and I'm going to get involved in letter writing, and out of my passions, I believe I can change my circumstances. But that too is not the approach of a child of God. He has got to approach it from a biblical perspective and the working of God within his heart that he is going to have to be wise as a serpent in this day and time, and at the same time to be harmless as doves. But I want tonight to take

somebody, either for my good or for my evil, or distresses could literally come up in struggles within my own personal life. There probably is no greater man in the Bible who lived with the problem of distresses than Jacob. But it is mentioned only twice in his life, but they are at the two most crucial points of his life. If you'll turn to the book of Genesis in chapter 35, this was at a time when Jacob was 97 years old. He had been away from home for 20 years. He's coming back with the family, and the Lord in chapter 35 told him that he was to arise and go to Bethel and dwell there, make an altar that appeared unto thee when thou fleddest from the face of Esau thy brother. Then Jacob said unto his household and to all that were with him, put away the strange gods that are among you and be clean and change your garments. And let us arise and go to Bethel, and I will make there an altar unto God. And here is a phrase that's rather surprising. Who answered me in the day of my distress, and was with me in the way which I went. The surprising thing about this statement in reflection 20 years later is that Jacob acknowledges he was in a great distress when he came to Bethel. So often distresses commence in the home in which we were born. It is evident in the book of Genesis that Isaac and Rebekah deeply loved one another. In fact, we are told that when Rebekah came, that Isaac loved her. But 20 years passed. After that marriage, there were no children. And this was a great affliction for a woman to have. A mental, emotional affliction. And we are told that Isaac went before the Lord and prayed in behalf of his wife. But what distress came in that marriage during the 20 years when they longed for a child and they never had. Even when the children, Esau and Jacob, were born, they will be two men at odds with one another. They will have total two different perspectives about spirituality, about God. And as these little boys begin to grow in this home, there is a shift taking place in the father and the mother. The father, that in his early years, the characteristic was submission. But submission now being changed to passivity. And Rebekah, amidst this aging passivity of her husband, is coming to believe that she knows life better. She knows better than her husband. She knows the ways and the works and the will of God better than her husband. And as Esau becomes more secular, Jacob becomes more passive into surrendering to a manipulating mother. Esau will marry, but women of the world, women of the nations. Jacob will not marry, but stay in the home for 77 years. He will finally be convinced by his mother to deceive the father to get a blessing. And because of that, Esau, his brother, his only brother, his only sibling, is now openly talking about killing him. He's 77 years old.

0: He's got what the world would call a dysfunctional family. A dysfunction is any work that endeavors to destroy the stability of a home. The way a father lives, the way a mother lives. Is one giving to alcohol? Is one giving to lying? Is one giving to cheating? Is another given to deception in order to keep the family going on while it seems the headship is collapsing? A total instability in everything they are doing. But now the word comes from a mother who will convince a father, we need to send Jacob away so he can get a wife, but not one of the Canaanites. So at 77 years old, unmarried, unresolved life, immature, with a manipulating mother, a passive father, a hating brother, and now is being told to take a journey by himself 400 miles away to a family or relatives he had never met. In Genesis chapter 28, we are not told if it was that night or the next night or the next night. But somewhere on the journey, early in the journey, Jacob came up on this place called Luz. It was at night. He was alone with this past, with the present of what he was having to bear, being away from home for the first time and going to an unknown. Jacob does not reveal this until chapter 35, but he tells his family that when he left his home or when he came to Bethel, he was in a distress. He was in a hard place. He was in an oppressed place. He was in a place that he did not know how to get out of it. A family who basically had cast him out in going to a place he had no understanding of. And at this point, he's not even a born-again Christian. But this chapter reveals to us that Jacob came to Luz in distress. It is also evident that in his own way, he began to cry out to God. Was it when he left? There's no indication he wanted to leave. But a father being pressed by a mother to get him to leave without any servants, to take a 400-mile trip by a young man that is so immature, he cannot handle life without some power of a human being pressing him in what he's to do. Oh, people in deep distresses like this have unique ways of crying out. Is it crying out in thought? Not wanting to leave, but obedient to parents. But he did light upon a place. And that night, he dreamed a dream. If you'll turn back to Genesis chapter 28, God began to speak with him. That's the phrase he uses in Genesis 35, that God answered me in my distress. Was it just the circumstance he was in, or did Jacob plead in his heart in a very simple, shallow, feeble, weak way? But we are told 20 years later, God answered me in my distress. And we find this answering started in verse 13, but I want to go to Genesis 28, 15, that behold, I am with thee, and I will keep thee in all places whither thou goest, and will bring thee again into this land. For I will not leave thee until I have done that which I have spoken to thee of. And when Jacob awaked out of his sleep, he said, surely the Lord is in this place. And I knew it. I knew it not. God answered him. What was the cry? Oh, God of my father, whoever you are, what am I going to do now? I have been politely put out of my home. I have been hated of my brother, and I see no real future for my life. I am in a very hard, difficult, oppressed state. But God answered him. I believe the overwhelming vast majority of so-called born-again experiences taking place today are not true. I really believe that the new birth comes, especially the older we get, that the new birth comes more and more, or prompted by distress. It is only when the prodigal son had spent all and had gotten to the bottom of employment with no future, with nothing of the present, in a dire distress, that is when God came to him and placed this young man in his right mind. This kind of distress is a good thing. For we tend not to call upon God until we're in it. Even the elder brother was in a great distress of hatred for the father, of living at home but spending his time in the field, of one who was discourteous to his father. This young man too was in a distress, a religious distress. But he did not cry out to God. In his distress, he did not call upon the Lord. It does not matter how mature, how loud the cry, it can be the weakest, faintest moment of the heart. I wish I could get out of this. Or, oh Lord, how in the world is my life going to end up? I remember being born in a preacher's home and learning all the ways and the manners and the words. But it was late one night on a road coming from Frostburg, Maryland, down to Washington, D.C., pouring down rain, with my parents in another state, and I was left for a couple of months, and all of a sudden, my past and my present and my future all came to me in the pouring down rain, trying to drive that car through it, and I realized my life was in a great distress. And the only thing I could call out was, oh God, oh God. It's the only language, I'd heard a lot of language, but with a heart, when it comes to a true calling upon God, In spite of having all of the knowledge of what to say when you come before God, when the heart truly comes before God, it pulls down from what it really is. And what it really is nothing. It has nothing down there. It has nothing to pull from. From the mind, yes, but not from the heart. And in the faint cry, oh God. I tell them this is the greatest type of person you'd long to speak the gospel to is when you observe this man is in distress. This man is under a load. This man is in deep trouble with himself. To say nothing of God, he's in deep trouble with life. And what is he going to do in the distress? When I told the details in Genesis 28, but Genesis 35 tells us that God answered him. Was it when he was leaving? Was it when his mother said, "You'll be all right, son"? Was it his father, when his father told him that God would be with you if they gave any type of benediction to him? Was it when he finally got on the outskirts of seeing eyeball to eyeball with Esau? Was it when he finally got alone with himself and all of his deception and all of the workings and entrappings of his life of tricking and manipulating? Was it when all of this came upon him that he cried? But God answered him. In the day of his distress, and was with him in the way he went. The only other time this happens with Jacob is in chapter 32. In Genesis chapter 32, he is now coming back, and he has just left Laban. He is now coming back to Bethel, or back to the homeland of his father, and he hears the word that Esau, in verse 6, is coming to meet him with 400 men. It is one thing to be in the distress with just Esau. But now Esau will have 400 men, and we find in verse 7, then Jacob was greatly afraid and distressed. This man has, from the New Testament perspective, been born again. This man has come to some intelligent spiritual understanding of God, but now to face Esau. A mother dead, a father. It is now past in this matter of the 20 years. And in the light of that, he now meets Esau with 400 men. And the Bible tells us that Jacob was afraid in that distress. And in that distress, he endeavors in verse 7 to resort back to the flesh. But there is something for the first time that Jacob says in verse 9. O God of my father Abraham, and the God of my father Isaac, the Lord which said unto me, return unto thy country. In verse 10, Jacob has never acknowledged this. This proud self. Of a man, that I am not worthy of the least of all the mercies and of all the truth which thou hast showed unto thy servant. This distress is going to humble him. The other distress did not humble him. It was just the overwhelm of the unknown and being alone. But now it has overwhelmed the self. And it's going to be in this crucible, after he endeavors to once again manipulate and scheme in verse 24 that Jacob is going to be left alone and a man is going to wrestle with him till the breaking of the day. This is going to be the time that Jacob is going to face himself. Verse 27, what is your name? What is your nature? What are you? I am Jacob. I am the deceiver. I am the trickster. Yes, God met with me at Bethel. And it is one thing to face the circumstances without, but it's going to be another thing to face the distress within. And this is where the true Christian remnant is tonight, is that they are facing a distress within and they do not know what to do with it. They do not know what to do with carnality. They do not know what to do with worldliness. They do not know what to do with frequent backslidings. They don't know what to do with coldness and apathy and indifference. They don't know what to do with this pull of the ally within. They don't know what to do with the power of the flesh. Theological systems will tell them, this is a distress you will have to live with. There is no hope. There is no benefit in Christ. Until you physically die, will you finally be delivered from this distressful situation of the old man and the new man, or the flesh versus the spirit? And people without will try to make it look good and give good testimonies, and they'll even be behind the pulpit preaching. But many of the remnant are in the greatest distressful hour spiritually within, but they are afraid to say anything about it, or they have been convinced this is the way that I've got to live with it till the day I die. In Galatians chapter 4, Paul giving the allegory and talking about Ishmael in Isaac, he will say, even so it is now. He did not mean by that statement, this is the way that it's got to be. He is just stating the present situation at Galatia. This is the way it is. But he goes to the next verse and he says, nevertheless, in spite of this, what saith the Scripture? You're not only to cast out the bondwoman, the concept of law, but you are to cast out her son, for it's the son, not the woman. The son shall not be heir to the son of the free woman, Sarah. In Romans chapter 7, when Paul is telling us of this, a lot of commentaries that state Romans 7 is an unsaved man. But an unsaved man does not delight in the law of God after the inward man. You've got to be a saved man to delight in the law of God after the inward man. But I find then another law in my members warring against the law of my mind and bringing me into captivity to the law of sin which is in my members. Oh, wretched man that I am! Oh, distressed man, oh, miserable man, who shall deliver me? Is there any hope of deliverance from this? And Paul said, yes. I thank God through, that's the way the deliverance will come, through our Lord Jesus Christ. But that chapter ends so with the flesh versus the spirit. But now in chapter 8, it presupposes Romans chapter 6 has now had its way. And we're talking about those who they don't walk after the law of sin and death or the law of the flesh. But while we're talking about the holy explosion of the spirit of life in Christ Jesus, the distress of the carnal man. I'm telling you, Christians can either approach this passively and say, well, you know, this is the way it is, and so let's don't deal with it, don't bring it up, don't talk about it, don't preach about it, let's just leave it alone and don't say too much about it. We'll only bring it up when we do something wrong so we can say, well, that was the flesh part of me. But it's time that Christians take an active role in regards to the understanding of the power of the atonement. Is the flesh a distress? Is it that when I would do good, evil is present with me? I'm between a rock and a hard place. I'm trying to serve the Lord, but there is this governing principle that seems to be looming up all the time, so I cannot be more than a conqueror through him who loved me. And the sad thing is, there's young people growing up in churches that they have been taught that there is no hope for this distress, that the sin principle has got to have power and dominion over you till the day you die. If that is true, then there is no power in the atonement. The atonement is not just to forgive me for the distress of my sins. It is also to deal with the great distress and fear that I have of sin within me. But the problem is, what am I going to do with my distress? People are trying, and I've seen it in so many churches. I wish I could just get up and scream it to the top of my lungs. But people are living carnal and worldly, but they have been convinced there is no hope to be delivered from the power of this distress. And that's why we're hearing of fornication and immorality and all of these things and gossiping and backbiting. It's just part of life. It's a part of being human. No, it's a part of being sinful. But can this distress know a deliverance from God? Are we willing to cry out to God in the day of this distress? That's what Romans, I respect the man of Romans 7 because he's crying out to God. Oh, wretched man that I am, who shall deliver me? That's the cry. That's the cry. And Romans 8, thank God, this man in the doctrinal unfolding came to that. If you are here tonight and you have been secretly struggling with the power of the flesh, and we're just going to remain passive about it, and we don't feel that we can do anything about it, these are the hours you just need to get alone. Even if you cry, God, I don't understand this, but I know that I have read of men in the past who have been living a greater victorious life than I am living. They either are lying in their autobiographies, or somebody's trying to make them a saint in their living, or it's true. The deliverance they received from Christ was true. Have we come from a home with all of its dispositions and all of its self-concepts and education of the past and culture, and you throw all of that inside? What distress at this hour has it pulled on us? How we think, how we approach life, how we deal with the circumstances. You know, Dad didn't handle it very well. Mother didn't handle it very well. My siblings didn't handle it very well. I don't know how to handle these things. Somebody has got to rise up and cry out to God and break the mold. Romans chapter 12, verse 2, be not conformed to this world. can be placed in a number of contexts. Don't allow this world to squeeze you into its mold, and don't allow your family weaknesses and failures and sins to squeeze you into the mold that this is the way that I am going to have to be till the day I die. My heart goes out to any child who lives bad, that I know that child came from a bad home. I'm really not expecting anything different from that child. But I'm telling you, when a child gets up into the young adulthood in the 20s, you can give the list of all of the problems of the father and all the problems of the mother and all of the distresses at home and all of the distresses of circumstances that happened in that home. But somebody in the family has got to arise, instead of living with the distress, cry out to God in the day of the distress, praying for God to give victory and deliverance. You can't use your parents at a certain point in your life. You can't use their failures anymore as the reasoning for your failures, my failures. There's got to be a day that we see one who is higher than my family, higher than my siblings, higher than my background, and it's the Christ of Scripture that can come when I cry out in the day of my distress. But there are some other distresses. When a person backslides, if you'll turn over to the book of Judges, God's working in distresses, calling to the backslider. We find in Judges chapter 2, in verse 13, when they forsook the Lord, verse 14, and the anger of the Lord was hot against Israel, and he delivered them into the hands of the spoilers that spoiled them, and he sold them into the hands of their enemies round about, so that they could not any longer stand before their enemies. Whithersoever they went, that's an important phrase, wherever the backslider goes, the hand of the Lord is going to be against him for evil. We're not to take that as sin, but it's affliction, it's trouble. As the Lord has said and as the Lord has sworn unto them, they were greatly distressed. If God doesn't form the circumstances of a backslider, he would never come back to God. There'd be no reason for it. Because things are going along perhaps even better now since I went back on God. But God, wherever they go, he's going to be hedging that man in. He's going to be making it harder for him everywhere he goes to get relief from conviction, relief from the memory of his walk with God. God is going to keep him in a great distress. But would he cry unto God? You'll turn over to 2 Chronicles chapter 28. Sometimes there is no cry. And what happens in this, as God begins to deal through circumstances, distressing circumstances. In 2 Chronicles 28 in verse 22, that in the time of his distress did he trespass yet the more against the Lord. This is that King Ahaz. You'll see some men that shooting themselves proverbially in the foot. And in the distress, when God is endeavoring to pin them down, to hedge them in, to put them under his thumb, and instead of crying out to God for help of deliverance, it just makes them more angry. And it makes them sin more. And they become more evil in their ways. We will either call unto God in the day of the distress, or we will become more evil in our ways in the day of our distress. But there are times, if you'll turn to 1 Samuel that there is distress that comes when ungodly leadership is over us. In 1 Samuel chapter 14, in verse 24, "And the men of Israel were distressed that day, for Saul had adjured the people, saying, Cursed be the man that eateth any food." Now they were fighting all day. They needed nourishment. They needed strength. This required fasting was not of God. "Cursed be the man that eateth any food until evening, that I may avenge mine enemies." So none of the people tasted any food. And in verse 22, "Likewise all the men of Israel which had hid themselves in Mount Ephraim, when they heard that the Philistines fled, even they also followed hard after them in the battle." This is going to bring a great distress upon the children of Israel. In verse 24, they were in distress that day. I'm telling you, a husband out of the will of God is going to bring distress on his family. A pastor out of the will of God in leading the church is going to bring distress upon the people. A president, a senate, a congress that has no concept of God, they are going to bring great distress upon the nation. We're in a time that there is no good leadership, and it's producing distress. Distress. I told a dear lady some months ago who did not believe her husband was doing the will of God. And I said, "You've got to go with him. You've got to go with him. You can't leave him. God's requiring you to go with him. God will hold him accountable at the Bema Toss for the wrong decisions. But God's going to hold you accountable if you don't submit." It's not, the Bible said to submit in all things. Now, unless they want the woman to commit immorality. But in decisions of the head, we got to go with it. But I'm telling you, it brings distress to a home when the husband, the father, is not in touch with God. But if you'll turn over to 1 Samuel 22, my heart goes out to this kind of people. This was when David was in flight from Saul. Chapter 22 of 1 Samuel, verse 1, "That David therefore departed thence and escaped to the cave of Adullam. And when his brethren and all of his father's house heard it, they went down thither to him, and every one that was in distress," in debt, "every one that was discontented, they gathered themselves unto him." I'm telling you, I'm receiving more emails and phone calls and letters. I got one the other day from a dear man in his 60s in the state of Virginia, telling me that he just could not take his church anymore. He said they got this CCM music. They brought in the drums now, and they brought in the guitars. And he said, my pastor's not giving us any meat, but he's just up there giving us sermons on happiness. I don't know how long I can take this. There may be some people that, many people, most people that are loving this kind of worship in churches today, but there is a remnant. They're fed up with it. They're tired of it. It's a trouble to their soul. They are in great distress. How can you worship in a church where you do not have the liberty of your heart, but you're always having to be on guard of what is going to be said or what is going to be done? There's a remnant. They are in distress today because of the falling away of the church. I want to deal with that in my next message, but they're in distress about this. They write, "Do you know of any church in my area?" No, I don't know of any church in your area. Sometimes I may know of a church, but that church It's a good church. It's a nice church, but it is not strong. It's not dealing with the age. There's no insight in the pulpit, and they're just going on. They're not going to allow this other junk to come in, but there's nothing there to prod and provoke in a holy manner people to go on deeper with God. We're in a day of spiritual distress among the remnant. But I call your attention to Psalm 107. As I have been going through this psalm in recent weeks, four times we read they cried unto the Lord. I'm finding that more and more Christians do not pray. They don't pray. When distresses come into their life, they don't pray. They try to be strong. They try to meet it humanly. They talk it. They talk it. But they don't pray. If you will carefully observe in Luke chapter 18, we've often heard the quotation, and rightfully so, in Luke 18, verse 8, that I tell you that he will avenge them speedily. Nevertheless, when the Son of Man cometh, shall he find faith on the earth? The faith on the earth. But what is the context of this? The context is a woman who went before a judge, and she, in an importune way, kept crying to that man. Now, we must understand that before he gave us this parable, in chapter 18, verse 1, he said that men ought always to pray and not faint, not become a coward, not give in to the evil. And so the prayer, it's not that he's trying to tell us about the judge. The key of this parable is this woman, without ceasing, prayed to that judge, pleaded with that judge, cried out to that judge. And Jesus said, when the Son of Man cometh, will he even find faith? The faith, the definite article in the Greek, on the earth. What is going to be the sign of the faith? Is it my stand? Is it my academics? No, the sign, at least this context, the sign of the faith is a man who's given to prayer. He's a man who meditates, as our brother made mention tonight. He meditates in prayer. His thoughts are in prayer. He may not be on his knees all the time, but his faith is realized in he prayeth. He prayeth. I tell you, brethren, these days are going to get so bad, so bad, that at least in heart, it's going to keep driving us to our knees to keep praying. Oh God, come back. Oh God, send your Son. Come back. Oh God, oh God, oh God. You better keep praying or you'll faint. You better keep praying or you're going to give in to the evil. You better continue to pray. Are you going to give in to the distress? This is where the faith is found. James will tell us, and I tell you, we have got a lot of prayers on the planet today. Buddhists, Hindus. When I was over in Singapore observing the Hindu temple people coming out, they got bells, five or six bells on the door. And every time they come out barefooted, they're racking their finger down. And the Buddhists and the Hindus, they've got their prayer wheels. We had a religious song, "When you feel the prayer wheel turning, then you know a little fire is burning." Well, that comes from heathen. It comes from paganism. Oh, there's a lot of people praying. Benny Hinn seems to pray. Jimmy Swaggart seems to pray. Richard Roberts seems to pray. Come on with the prayer of faith right now. But they're not praying. They're praying, but they're not praying. They're praying amiss. They're not praying according to the will of God. They're not praying the way the Bible, even if it's, "Lord, have we not prophesied in thy name? Have we not done many wonderful works in the name, in the name of Jesus, we adjure thee." But it's not Bible prayer. It's not Bible prayer. I'm telling you, we would not have the problems in the United States of America if all of these men on public television were truly in touch with God. And not praying. They're praying with words. They got the form right. But they're not really praying to God. God's not hearing those prayers. We've got to pray. We've got to pray. You'll notice, and I come to a conclusion here, in Psalm 107, the first five verses are dealing with the distresses of the natural life. The hand of the enemy. In verse 4, wanderings in the wilderness. No city, hungry, thirsty, their soul fainteth in them. We automatically, you know, we need the money, let's go to the bank. We need the money, let's put it on the plastic. We've come to a time that society has made it so easy. Accessibility of things to take care of the natural life, that we're not doing what they did 60 years ago, 100 years ago, when they prayed. They cried unto the Lord in the natural distresses of life, but trying to work them out without God. Have you prayed? When my mother had her aneurysm at her home, speaking to the ladies, and my father and I were called over, and the ladies had gotten my mother on the couch, and I folded my hands trying to catch all of the vomit coming. And everybody was quiet, and my father was standing there. No doubt the ladies were wondering, we got to call 911. We've got to call an ambulance. This natural distress, this calamity. But he was trying to get the mind of the Lord. They knew of the prayers. The two of them had prayed at a certain point of life. And, you know, if he had not called, what would have thoughts been in some minds to this very day if he had not called? That's what you're supposed to do, is call. Well, yes, call, but call on the name of the Lord in the natural distresses of life. We've got so much medical, we got the insurance, we got all these clinics. We really think we don't need God anymore. I talked just a few short years ago to a dear doctor who had graduated, And people that he loved, people that were friends of his, were calling him all the time. He said, "Dr. Spence, when you ever get a time to speak on the matter, tell the people to call God first. Don't look at me as God. Don't look at the physician as the great physician." But this is what the world has forced us to. That society will find its own way out of distress. And no, out of my distress I cried
1: unto the Lord. Now, God's going to make us rational. He's going to make us reasonable. But we got to call God. God's got to do the leading in these things. But then you'll notice in the second, where God gave the deliverance in verse 6. Then he cried unto the, they cried unto the Lord in their trouble. He delivered them. And what did he do? He led them forth by the right way that they might go to a city of habitation. Oh, that men would praise the Lord for his goodness. What happened? He brought them out of this distress. But then in verse 10. Such as sit in darkness and in the shadow of death, being bound in affliction and iron, because they rebelled against the words of God and contemned the counsel of the Most High. Therefore he brought down their heart with labor. They fell down and there was none to help. What is this? This is spiritual life. Carnal, worldly, backsliding. God bringing us to sit in darkness in the shadow of death, being bound in affliction, rebelling against. Oh God, how many times our backsliding's because we kept rebelling the word of God. I thank God in your spiritual backslidings, in your spiritual rebellion, in your spiritual sitting in darkness and in the shadow of death, cry out to the Lord in the day of your trouble. Why is it people continue to sit in darkness, sit in backslidden condition? What is the problem? They will not cry. They will not cry unto the Lord. And we find that in verse 13, they cried unto the Lord. And what did he do? He brought them out of the darkness and the shadow of death. He brake their bands in sunder. Oh, that men would praise the Lord for his goodness. But then in Psalm 107, we find in this next passage of Scripture, in verse 17, fools, because of their transgression and because of their iniquities and afflicted, a soul abhorred all manner of meat. Anything that God gave them to eat, they hate it. They draw near unto the gates of death. Sometimes the Christian is in a carnal context of darkness when he should be in the total light. But then other times, he's proven himself to be a fool because he's transgressed. He's being afflicted because of his iniquities. But if he'd just cry unto the Lord in his trouble, that God would save them out of their distresses, what he will send his word. He will heal them. He will deliver them from their destruction. Oh, that men would praise the Lord for his goodness. What is this? Deliverance out of the distresses. But I want to be very careful on this fourth one. Beginning in verse 23. They that go down to the sea in ships, that do business in great waters, that see the works of the Lord. At times when you read the journals of Robert Murray McShane or David Brainerd or Hudson Taylor or Elizabeth Prentice or Francis Havergal. These are Christians who have gone out in deep waters with God. We're living in a time, this is unknown language now, because people are not going, they're not going deep with God. They're in the ankle deep waters. But there's a remnant. And the deeper you go with God, there are going to be evidences of distresses to come up. It's not so much that God is the distress. It's when I come and confront deeper truths about God, it automatically begins to overwhelm the realization of the deep problems I've got. Most of the preaching today never takes people into these distresses. They're just dealing with all of the surface stuff. But going deeper with God, it's when those that go down in great waters, this is where they're going to see the works of the Lord that others will never know. They will never see the wonders of the depth of the atonement. This is where God's going to command and raise the stormy wind and lift up the waves, and it's going to mount to heaven and take you down into depths, and your soul is going to melt. And even times, you'll feel almost like a drunk man at wit's end. Oh God, I've dealt with my sins and I've dealt with the power and the dominion of sin, but oh God, myself is worse than the old man. This hidden foe, this hidden power. But they cried unto the Lord in their trouble. And what did he do? He made the storm a calm and the waves still. Then are they glad because they be quiet. I'm telling you, it's a wonderful thing when God, in the wrestling of the self-life with God, that God through Christ brings a quiet. He stills it. He deals with it. Oh, dear men, where are we, this prayer conference? Are we having problems with circumstances that are just throwing us? And our mind and our heart is consumed by thinking on them. They're controlling us. Are we at a point of our past that we wonder, especially complicated passes, will God ever bring a deliverance from that family sin, that family proclivity? Are we in the throes of carnality, the civil war of the heart of an Ishmael and an Isaac, an Esau and a Jacob, the flesh and the spirit, the old man and the new man, and we're not having the victory in the powers of temptation, distressful temptations? We don't know how to overcome them. We say, we pray, but it keeps pounding and pounding and pounding away at us. Is there anyone here tonight? You're backslidden. And you've been a long time now. There's been a lot of thoughts invested in your backsliding, and you've been on the run from God. You're doing everything you can, spending money, doing things to keep yourself busy so you don't have to think about the dilemma you're in. This is the weekend. If you have timidity to pray at the pew, find some room on this campus alone and just let it come out as loud as you can. Oh, God! Deliver me out of my distressful, backslidden condition. And if you're here tonight, you've been going on with God for years. And the more you read the Word, the more you realize, I've got to get on out, launch out into the deep. I've got to let these shorelines go. I got to get past my ankles and my knees and my loins like Ezekiel and get in waters over my head. It's time that God consumes me. Oh, and this longing, this hunger. Even at times in bed, you may cry out to your wife, "Honey, I've got to go deeper with God. I'm not content with my walk with God. You cry out to God. Cry out to God in that distress. And He'll hear you. He'll take you into realms you never dreamed were part of the atonement of His Son. But our problem is we're not praying. We're generically praying. We're generally praying. We're praying for everyone else. But we're not specifically hitting the target.

0: bulletin and turn to the first prayer session. In the first prayer session, at least to focus our attention for this prayer burden, God grant me the discernment to see the powers of this contemporary age and its subtle attempts to creep into my Christian life and affect my walk with God. God grant me the discernment to see that which potentially is trying to isolate me from godliness, hope, and confidence in God. God grant me the ability to learn from Thy Word how not to be brought under the pressures and the mental manipulation to leave my Lord. God grant me Thy peace to rule and control my heart and mind. The ability to respond to my circumstances with the hope and the help of Thy Spirit and Word. The ability to cry out to Thee in the distresses of life rather than trying to cope with them myself. Deliverance from being controlled by the pressures of this age of conformity. Grant me the wisdom not to be caught in the deceptive art of creating my own distresses of life. Keep me from sin that will bring about needless distress. The ability to keep distress from being created in my home. May my home ever be a precious environment for my dear wife and children. A deeper prayer life for my pastor and the teachers of my children to help me and my family to overcome the distresses of this life that are out to destroy us. Grant us truth for these distresses of life. The spirit of praying without ceasing to face the distress of life. And God grant me salvation. This is not the new birth, but this is deliverance, saving, salvation for the variety of distresses that will come in the different seasons, in youth, midlife crisis, the autumn of our life. Every one of them will have their unique distresses, and God will give us salvation for these. Now, brethren, as we're called upon, these pews tend to muffle the voice, and we want to follow closely to the throne of grace. So if you're kneeling, lift up your head so we can hear your prayer. Or stand up to pray, but lead the brethren to the throne of grace. Now, let us go to the Lord in prayer.
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0: Open thou mine eyes, that I may behold wondrous things out of thy law. As we draw aside to the burning bush of God's holy word, may the Spirit of God bless this reading to be a lamp to your feet and a light to your path. The scripture reading is from the Authorized Version of the Bible.
1: The book of the prophet Ezekiel, chapter 5. And thou, son of man, take thee a sharp knife, take thee a barber's razor, and cause it to pass upon thine head and upon thy beard. Then take thee balances to weigh and divide the hair. Thou shalt burn with fire a third part in the midst of the city when the days of the siege are fulfilled, and thou shalt take a third part and smite about it with a knife, and a third part thou shalt scatter in the wind, and I will draw out a sword after them. Thou shalt also take thereof a few in number, and bind them in thy skirts. Then take of them again, and cast them into the midst of the fire, and burn them in the fire. For thereof shall a fire come forth into all the house of Israel. Thus saith the Lord God, This is Jerusalem. I have set it in the midst of the nations and countries that are round about her. And she hath changed my judgments into wickedness more than the nations, and my statutes more than the countries that are round about her. For they have refused my judgments and my statutes, they have not walked in them. Therefore thus saith the Lord God, Because ye multiplied more than the nations that are round about you, and have not walked in my statutes, neither have kept my judgments, neither have done according to the judgments of the nations that are round about you, therefore thus saith the Lord God, Behold, I, even I, am against thee, and will execute judgments in the midst of thee in the sight of the nations, and I will do in thee that which I have not done, and whereunto I will not do any more the like, because of all thine abominations. Therefore the fathers shall eat the sons in the midst of thee, and the sons shall eat their fathers. And I will execute judgments in thee, and the whole remnant of thee will I scatter into all the winds. Wherefore, as I live, saith the Lord God, Surely because thou hast defiled my sanctuary with all thy detestable things and with all thine abominations, therefore will I also diminish thee. Neither shall mine eye spare, neither will I have any pity. A third part of thee shall die with the pestilence, and with the famine shall they be consumed in the midst of thee. And a third part shall fall by the sword round about thee. And I will scatter a third part into all the winds, and I will draw out a sword after them. Thus shall mine anger be accomplished, and I will cause my fury to rest upon them, and I will be comforted. And they shall know that I, the Lord, have spoken it in my zeal, when I have accomplished my fury in them. Moreover, I will make thee waste, and a reproach among the nations that are round about thee, in the sight of all that pass by. So it shall be a reproach and a taunt, an instruction and an astonishment unto the nations that are round about thee, when I shall execute judgments in thee in anger and in fury and in furious rebukes. I, the Lord, have spoken it. When I shall send upon them the evil arrows of famine, which shall be for their destruction, and which I will send to destroy you, and I will increase the famine upon you, and will break your staff of bread. So will I send upon you famine and evil beasts, and they shall bereave thee. And pestilence and blood shall pass through thee, and I will bring the sword upon thee. I, the Lord, have spoken it.
0: You have been listening to the reading of God's holy word from the Authorized Version of the Bible. Listen daily at this same time as we continue the reading of Holy Scripture. Thank you.
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0: Pastor Cesar Martinez, lead us for an opening prayer.
1: Our Father in heaven, we are grateful this day for heaven that we know that the end will be the victories that even from ancient times you have promised. We're grateful that we give us one more generation that can hear your voice and that can also have a heart. And we pray, Lord, that as the word is being preached and we gather around it, that you may refresh our minds, that they may be renewed. And we pray that your spirit may guide us in this dark world. And thank you for the victories that we have seen in every private heart. And Lord, we pray that as we see the examples and the leadings, guidance, the struggles, and even the victories, that our hearts may be fully open. We pray that your spirit also empower the hearing, since we realize over the years that hearing seems to be one of the most challenging things that the Spirit of God has to deal with in our hearts. Lord, open our hearts, open our eyes, that we may see the precious treasure that heaven has, and that we may see the value of this master. But there's no value in all the masters out there. And we thank you that we still have the Spirit of God, the Bible, and yet the liberty to hear the Word of God preach. Lord, speak that our hearts are ready to hear. Anoint the lips of the speaker tonight. We pray for those that are not here. And we pray for those around the world that also gather and encourage their hearts. We are waiting for your return. We are waiting and we desire to see Christ coming in heaven. But yet before that, there's some work to do. And we pray that our lives, minds, and hearts may be set in heaven and in the great purpose that heaven has planned for us. Thank you for this time, Lord, and may you be pleased with our worship. Cleanse our hearts, Lord, from any defilement, any sins. Mm-hmm. And we pray in Christ's name.
0: Amen. Let's remain standing, secure the red hymnal, and turn to hymn number 220.

0: We had a precious meeting, our beloved president speaking to the faculty as well as the staff for another year from the epistle of 2 Peter yesterday. And the messages for these evening services are going to be flowing from that. And we thank God for the opening of these beloveds in 2 Peter chapter 3, and we anticipate the unfolding of this truth for these few nights, and may God bless his word to our hearts.
1: We do thank the Lord this evening for his presence in these opening days, these first two opening days of this new academic year, and beginning with the meeting with the faculty and staff yesterday morning and the time of the reorientation of our hearts in the word and will of God for this upcoming year, as well as in the service this morning. God's blessings on the opening day in the academy, as well as the registration that took place under the leadership of Reverend Bradford Lowry at 12:30 this afternoon. But it has been in these opening services that we've desired to draw from the book of 2 Peter. And if you'll turn with me to the second epistle of Peter this evening. And for these evening services, for the service this morning, as well as the one tonight, tomorrow night, and for Friday night, we've desired to draw especially from chapter 3 of the book of 2 Peter. In 2 Peter chapter 3, and we begin our reading this evening in verse 1. This second epistle, beloved, I now write unto you, in both which I stir up your pure minds by way of remembrance, that ye may be mindful of the words which were spoken before by the holy prophets, and of the commandment of us, the apostles of the Lord and Savior. Knowing this first, that there shall come in the last days scoffers, walking after their own lusts, and saying, where is the promise of his coming? For since the fathers fell asleep, all things continue as they were from the beginning of the creation. For this they willingly are ignorant of, that by the word of God the heavens were of old, and the earth standing out of the water and in the water, whereby the world that then was being overflowed with water perished, but the heavens and the earth which are now, by the same word, are kept in store, reserved unto fire against the day of judgment and perdition of ungodly men. But, beloved, be not ignorant of this one thing, that one day is with the Lord as 1,000 years, and 1,000 years as one day. The Lord is not slack concerning his promise, as some men count slackness, but is long-suffering to usward, not willing that any should perish, but that all should come to repentance. But the day of the Lord will come as a thief in the night, in the which the heavens shall pass away with a great noise, and the elements shall melt with fervent heat, the earth also, and the works that are therein shall be burned up. And we pause in our reading there at the end of verse 10, and may God bless this reading of his own infallible word for the needs of our hearts and the burden of this message this evening. It has been in these opening hours and days of this fall semester of 2026 that we have desired to direct our hearts to this book of 2 Peter. This book, just to reiterate some of the introductory words we made mention of in the service this morning, this is one of those epistles that is uniquely put in God's Word as an end-time epistle. And there are certain portions of the Scriptures that are directed toward the burden of the end times, and especially for God's saints that would be appointed by the Lord to live in the midst of the end-time apostasy. The little epistle of Jude is a book like that in the New Testament. The book of 2 Peter is one like that as well. And other passages too, both in the Old as well as in the New Testaments. But it is something that as we read through the three chapters of this book of 2 Peter, we cannot help but reflect on the instrument that God used, the human instrument that God used to record this book. And it is none other by that man, that one of the 12 apostles of the Lord, this man by the name of Simon Peter. Now, we know Simon Peter well, and in many ways perhaps better than most, if not all, of the other of the 12 apostles. Simon Peter was

because there were times in the Gospels that the Lord had to speak to Peter. He had to correct Peter. And times the Lord had to deal strongly with Peter to redirect his heart, to redirect his thoughts, to redirect his words down paths that were in the word and will of the Lord Jesus Christ. But by the time we get to the book of 2 Peter, we are somewhat, at least humanly, amazed at the words that flow from the pen of this man. This man who oftentimes spoke so unwisely at earlier years, during earlier years in his life. But really, from the time that we begin reading in 2 Peter chapter 1, we're reading words of unusual power, words of unusual clarity, words of unusual balance from the heart of this man, especially in light of what would become his burden primarily for this epistle, and that is dealing with the end times. Even as we begin reading there in 2 Peter chapter 1, and we took some time yesterday morning with the faculty and staff to go through with some care 2 Peter chapter 1. But there is an unusual, steady, strong stability that we see coming through in the heart of Peter that we really did not see in that way at earlier times in his life. We do believe that this book of 2 Peter, it is not only the second of the two books that Peter wrote in the New Testament, but we do believe that he wrote these two epistles in the final 2 years of his life. 1 Peter in the year A.D. 67, 2 Peter in the year A.D. 68. But it's clear that when we begin reading in 2 Peter from the very first verse of the very first chapter all the way to the end of chapter 3, that there is not only a spiritual strength that has laid hold of the heart and the mind of this man, but there is a precious maturity that has come to Peter that was not manifested in his life in earlier days. I remember it's been some years ago now. I was in the academy. I think I was getting ready to begin a high school Bible class and taking a few moments and turning on FBC radio. And as I listened to FBC radio, there was one of the Bible readings from Alexander Scorby, and he was reading that day from 2 Peter chapter 1. And I tell you, as I heard those words, as I heard that chapter read that day, my heart was just overwhelmed with the power of God's Word, the power of what Peter described there in that very first chapter. And I walked out of my study and walked into that Bible class and told my high school students, I want you to turn to 2 Peter chapter 1. I want us to read this chapter today. This is an outstanding example of the unusual power of God's Word, and all of this coming from the heart of this man by the name of Peter. And this man who lived what was in so many ways an up and down life. Peter, a man oftentimes in his earlier years of extremes. But when we get to the book of 2 Peter, we find an unusual steadiness of strength in the heart and in the life and coming through in the pen of this man, this dear man. And as we observe the contrast of all that he writes in 2 Peter with what we saw earlier in his life back in the Gospels and all the times that the Lord had to deal with Peter in the midst of his failures, and even on into the book of Acts at times, the Lord still having to deal with Peter, Paul at times having to deal with Peter. There is in the second epistle of Peter a wonderfully stark contrast with what we know about Peter

from the time of his earlier life. It's that there's something about the life and testimony of Peter, as we read recorded in the New Testament, that ought to give us all hope for what God can do with our own hearts and lives. As we observe the failures of Peter in the Gospels, there are many ways, it seems, where we seem to be able to identify with what was oftentimes the vacillating ways of this man. But oh, in the book of 2 Peter, the unusual spiritual maturity and strength that the Spirit of God had brought him to gives us hope. It should give us all hope of what Christ can do in a life that is fully yielded to him. And thank God that is what we see in Peter. It's not what we always saw. But here in this second epistle of Peter, what he writes become words of strength, especially for the end-time Christian living in end-time days. We must always be reminded that everything that we read in the Scriptures about the apostasy, we must always be mindful of the fact that what the Spirit of God appointed to be recorded in the Scriptures about the apostasy was never for the benefit of the apostasy. It was never for the benefit of apostates. Anything that we read in the Scriptures concerning the end times and that final apostasy just before the return of the Lord Jesus Christ in the rapture, we always must remember that it was for the benefit of end-time saints. The benefit of end-time saints that find themselves in the providential appointment of God living in the midst of those times. Those times against God. Those times against God's Word. Not only out in the secular age, but in the institutional church and the mixing of error with truth to increase the subtlety of the deception of the end times. And so as Peter begins this epistle back in chapter 1, he doesn't enter immediately into dealing with the apostasy, but there really are four themes that Peter centers this second epistle of Peter around. Two of them we find in the first chapter, there's another one that we find in the second chapter, and then that fourth theme we find in the final chapter. But it's in 2 Peter chapter 1 that he introduces this epistle dealing with the theme of the Christian life, the theme of the biblical Christian life, not just an introduction to the new birth, but an introduction to what Peter would begin describing in verses 3 and 4 of that which God has given that pertain unto life and godliness. All things that pertain unto life and godliness. As he would emphasize those exceeding great and precious promises that we find in God's Word and that we sang about this evening. That by these, he would write in verse 4, ye might be partakers of the divine nature, having escaped the corruption that is in the world through lust. Peter, in all of these things, is dealing not only with the great deliverance that can be found in Christ to bring a sinner from spiritual death unto spiritual life, but he's dealing with all of those things regarding the call to a deeper life in the Lord Jesus Christ and all of those fuller provisions that we find of Christ's atonement that Peter calls our hearts to. That's the way he begins chapter 1 of the book of 2 Peter by dealing with the biblical Christian life. But it's later in chapter 1, especially down in verse 16, and going down through the end of chapter 1, that he concentrates now on the theme of the Word of God. And as he would write, especially in a verse like verse 19, speaking of how we have now a more sure word
of prophecy, whereunto ye do well, that ye take heed as unto a light that shineth in a dark place until the day dawn and the day star arise in your hearts. The Christian life and the Word of God. The Christian life and the Word of God. You can tell from what Peter is writing in all of these things that he's giving the writing under the immediate inspiration of the Holy Spirit in the power of verbal and plenary inspiration. You can tell that what Peter is writing, he's writing about things that the Lord had done for his own life. He's giving words of testimony. His own testimony about his own Christian life, his own testimony about the Word of God and the great power of God's Word for his own life. We made mention in the service this morning that so much of what Peter writes here in this second epistle of Peter, you can tell harks back to those kinds of things that we read of in the Gospels and words that the Lord spoke to Peter that he makes reference to, things that Peter saw in the Gospels that he makes reference to here in the book of 2 Peter. And one of the secondary themes that we find here in 2 Peter chapter 1 as he's dealing with this matter of the biblical spiritual Christian life and the Word of God is he emphasizes this word remembrance. In verse 12, whereunto I will not be negligent to put you always in remembrance of these things. He speaks of that word remembrance again in verse 13. He speaks of it again there in verse 15 as well, that ye may be able after my decease to have these things always in remembrance. You can tell that Peter himself is remembering what he heard and what he saw from the Lord Jesus Christ. He's remembering those things that the Lord had to deal with his own life about. And he's not only giving testimony to those things, but he's giving testimony to them in such a way that he wants to bring those to whom he is writing, he wants to bring our own hearts into remembrance, not only of those things that the Lord had done for Peter personally, but those same things that Christ desires to fulfill in the life of every genuine biblical Christian. But it's by the time we get to chapter 2 in the book of 2 Peter that he dedicates really the entirety of this chapter to dealing with the end time apostasy. It is of significance that before Peter ever gets to chapter 2, he lays down those foundational truths in chapter 1, the biblical Christian life and the Word of God. The biblical Christian life and the Word of God. Peter knew that unless those two foundational truths are in place in our lives as they ought to be, we will not be able to discern the apostasy as we ought. We'll not be in a position of heart to be able to discern the subtlety of the deception that's found in the end times. Those grounding truths of the Christian life and the Word of God become the preface to all that Peter would write there in chapter 2. But it is in chapter 3 of the book of 2 Peter, that chapter, that we are concentrating more upon for these evening worship services this week. It's in chapter 3 that Peter now will concentrate more upon the second coming of Christ. And that is the fourth theme that we find here in 2 Peter. Observe these carefully with me this evening. The Christian life, the Word of God, the end time apostasy, and the second coming of Christ. Oh, what four themes would be more needed for the end time saint living just on the threshold of Christ's second coming.
And it is for that reason that our hearts have desired to draw from what we see here in the book of 2 Peter for the outset of this year. Notice with me again in 2 Peter chapter 3, verse 1, that he begins the first of four times in this chapter where he will use the word beloved, beloved. In the immediate aftermath of all that he said in such a weighty way in chapter 2 about the apostasy, he makes clear in the concluding words of this book that the primary burden of his heart is for the beloved, God's end time remnant saints. And so he starts in chapter 3, there in verse 1, "This second epistle, beloved, I now write unto you, in both which I stir up your pure minds by way of remembrance." Remembrance, that's that word that we saw back there in chapter 1. Chapter 3 is going to somewhat culminate that which Peter had begun back in chapter 1. But he says further in verse 2, "that ye may be mindful of the words, which were spoken before by the holy prophets, and also, number 2, of the commandment of us, the apostles of the Lord and Savior." Peter encompassing in that description all of the scriptures, all of those things that the holy prophets wrote in the Old Testament in days gone by, but also the commandment, the words that set forth the commandment of us, the apostles of the Lord and Savior, that which we find in the New Testament. Peter begins this epistle with this message that we took for the opening worship service this morning, this exhortation, "Beloved, be mindful." Beloved, be mindful. Beloved, be mindful of the words. Beloved, be mindful of the words of God's word. But it is after he gives this two-verse introduction to the third chapter that Peter begins to go into a bit more detail about what kinds of words from God's word are particularly upon his heart. And so he describes in verse 3, "knowing this first, that there shall come in the last days scoffers, walking after their own lusts." That's going to be more of what Peter dealt with back in chapter 2. Regarding the last days, regarding the end time apostasy and those scoffers that would walk after their own lusts. And so Peter says, that's part of the words that I want to bring back now to your remembrance. Words that we read in the Old Testament, words that we read in the New Testament in mine. So many times, not only in the Gospels, but in the epistles of the New Testament as well, we would read those words, the Olivet Discourse we think about. Matthew chapter 24 and chapter 25, as the Lord would address the signs of his coming. And Peter would be a part of that audience to which the Lord would have spoken those words in that Olivet Discourse in those final days of the Passion Week before his crucifixion. Peter says, "I want to bring back to your remembrance those kinds of things that other apostles in the New Testament would record. Men even like Paul himself that we would read of in the book of Acts. Acts chapter 20, as Paul would speak to those Ephesian elders, and he would give them warning about that which would arise after my departure. After my departure," he gives the word of warning about those who would come from without and those who would arise from within. Those kinds of words that Peter says, "I want to bring back to your remembrance." Things that we read from the Apostle Paul later in the New Testament as well. 2 Timothy chapter 4, as Paul, the Apostle Paul, would give that description of the end times, that the time will come
when they will no longer endure sound doctrine, but heap to themselves teachers, having itching ears, having turned away their ears from the truth, they shall be turned unto fables. All of those things, Peter says, now we want to be mindful to be in remembrance of those words. Beloved, be mindful of that. But he says further there in verse 4, that there's not only those words regarding the apostasy, but verse 4, those who would say, where is the promise of his coming? For since the fathers fell asleep, all things continue as they were from the beginning of the creation. When Peter says, beloved, be mindful of those words of God's word, he begins now to deal in some detail, especially with those words of God's word that would speak about the precious second coming of our Lord and Savior Jesus Christ. Those, verse 4, he says, who would say, where is the promise of his coming? For since the fathers fell asleep, all things continue as they were from the beginning of the creation, verse 5, for this they willingly are ignorant of, that by the word of God the heavens were of old, and the earth standing out of the water and in the water, whereby the world that then was, being overflowed with water, perished. Peter makes clear that while here in chapter 3, he's going to be dealing with what is in reality a topic of biblical prophecy, a prophetic topic, the second coming of Christ. Peter makes clear that those who are the scoffers with regard to the promise of Christ's second coming, that which has not yet taken place, there, Peter says, they are the same ones that scoffers, that are the scoffers about biblical history as well. And in reality, that's what prophecy is, predictive prophecy. It's simply history that the Holy Spirit chose to record before the events themselves would take place. So prophecy in reality is no less historical than what we think of typically as history in the Bible. But Peter makes clear that there is this matter of what he describes in verse 5 as a willful ignorance of that which God did in history past. And it's what he describes there in verse 5, how that by the word of God the heavens were of old, and the earth standing out of the water and in the water, whereby the world that then was, being overflowed with water, perished. He's describing there that pre-flood world. He's describing there that 1,656 years that passed from the time of the creation to the time of the flood. And how that God, in a supernatural intervening way, brought that flood and that world that then was, verse 6, being overflowed with water, perished. Peter says that those who will scoff about what the Bible reveals prophetically are the same ones who scoff about what the Bible reveals historically as well. You know, it's something that even what Peter describes here about the flood and that pre-flood world and that which God did in just that relatively short period of time, only 1 year and 10 days that passed from the time that the flood came to the time that Noah was able to descend out of that ark with his family. And yet we still observe, we believe in the topography of the earth today. We still observe the effects of that flood, somewhat of the scars of that flood in the earth's topography. But it's amazing that as geologists and scientists, so-called, view those kinds of effects, those kinds of things that we believe are a direct result of the flood, they
interpret those things in light. Not only, or they interpret those things not in the light of the flood, where God did pour down water upon the earth 40 days and 40 nights, the 1 year and 10 days in which those waters were upon the earth, but they view those things and begin to interpret those effects in the light of millions of years and hundreds of millions of years, and at times even billions of years, in order to form those kinds of effects in the earth and in the surface of the earth, as they attribute those things to evolution rather than to the supernatural intervening of God. Even there in verse 4, that verse that we read earlier, there is even a prophetic statement that Peter includes that speaks to that very fact. Those who would say, verse 4, where is the promise of his coming? For since the fathers fell asleep, these same scoffers say, all things continue as they were from the beginning. All things continue as they were from the beginning. Even in the modern world of scientific philosophy or philosophical science, there is this this theory of what's called uniformitarianism. Uniformitarianism. And that is the belief that what we observe in the earth today is the result of the same processes that are taking place on the earth today. That is, they believe that nothing that we see on the earth today could have ever been the result of an intervening miraculous work of God. And even that little phrase there in verse 4, in that one phrase, Peter prophetically describes what is that last day's philosophy, false philosophy of uniformitarianism. All things just continue as they were from the beginning of the creation. But it's something the Bible certainly makes clear to us, that which evolutionists observe in the earth and say that would have had to have taken millions or hundreds of millions of years to form, that the Lord did that with that flood in a relatively short period of time. Peter's going to come back to that just a little bit later here in this same chapter. But pick back up again with me in verse 7. But the heavens and the earth, which are now by the same word, are kept in store, reserved unto fire against the day of judgment and perdition of ungodly men. But in verse 8, Peter comes now to the second of these four beloveds that we find in chapter 3. That first one we saw in verses 1 and 2, beloved, be mindful of the words of God's word. But he says here in verse 8, but beloved, be not ignorant of this one thing, that one day is with the Lord as 1,000 years, and 1,000 years as one day. The Lord is not slack concerning his promise, as some men count slackness, but is longsuffering to usward, not willing that any should perish, but that all should come to repentance. But the day of the Lord will come as a thief in the night, in the which the heavens shall pass away with a great noise, and the elements shall melt with fervent heat, the earth also, and the works that are therein shall be burned up. This emphasis now on the second coming of Christ that Peter comes to in chapter 3 leads to this second beloved. Beloved, be not ignorant. Beloved, be not ignorant when it comes to this matter about Christ's return. It's something that this word ignorant, as Peter uses it here, in chapter 3. It's one of those words that comes back up in other crucial contexts in the New Testament that deal with Christ's second coming. Turn with me to the book of 1 Thessalonians in chapter 4, this passage that becomes really the classic context
in the Bible dealing specifically with the rapture, that first stage of Christ's second coming. Paul will preface what he writes in 1 Thessalonians chapter 4 by this statement in chapter 4, verse 13, "But I would not have you to be ignorant, brethren." I would not have you to be ignorant, brethren. He says, "I would not have you to be ignorant specifically concerning them which are asleep, that ye sorrow not, even as others which have no hope." But he goes on from that to deal with the second coming of Christ. "For if we believe that Jesus died and rose again, even so them also which sleep in Jesus will God bring with him. For this we say unto you by the word of the Lord, that we which are alive and remain unto the coming of the Lord shall not prevent them which are asleep. For the Lord himself shall descend from heaven with a shout, with the voice of the archangel, and with the trump of God. And the dead in Christ shall rise first. Then we which are alive and remain shall be caught up together with them in the clouds to meet the Lord in the air. And so shall we ever be with the Lord." Paul begins all of that by stating, "I would not have you to be ignorant, brethren." Would not have you to be ignorant about this matter of the rapture. Would not have you to be ignorant about this matter of the second coming of Christ. And so there in 2 Peter chapter 3, that's the way now that he will speak of this second beloved. Beloved, be not ignorant. There in 2 Peter chapter 3, verse 8, it's going to be dealing with Christ's second coming. But notice with me, returning there to 2 Peter chapter 3, verse 8, it's not in the exact same way that Paul would speak of it in 1 Thessalonians chapter 4. It's not would not have you to be ignorant, brethren, concerning them which are asleep. But he says in 2 Peter chapter 3, verse 8, "But beloved, be not ignorant of this one thing, that one day is with the Lord as 1,000 years, and 1,000 years as one day." Here in this verse, Peter says, beloved, be not ignorant about this matter of the second coming of Christ, but be not ignorant specifically with regard to the Lord's relationship to time. The Lord's relationship to time. Beloved, be not ignorant of this one thing specifically in light of the second coming of Christ. That one day is with the Lord as 1,000 years, and 1,000 years as one day. Remember back in verse 4 of chapter 3, Peter initiates this context about the second coming of Christ in light of those who claimed that Christ was delaying his return. We saw there in chapter 3, verse 4, those scoffers that would say, "Where is the promise of his coming? Where is the promise of his coming?" Oh, we made mention this morning, we made reference earlier this evening to the fact that so many things that Peter writes in 2 Peter, they go back to things that he had heard Christ himself say back in the gospel. In fact, turn with me for just a moment to that Olivet discourse back in Matthew chapters 24 and 25. But notice especially with me in Matthew chapter 24, and let's pick up beginning there in verse 45. Matthew chapter 24 and verse 45, Jesus said in the presence of Peter, "Who then is a faithful and wise servant, whom his Lord hath made ruler over his household to give them meat in due season? Blessed is that servant whom his Lord, when he cometh, shall find so doing." So doing what? So doing that which the Lord had bidden him to do within his household, doing that which the Lord had appointed him to do in giving that spiritual meat in due season
to God's household of faith. Verse 46, blessed is that servant whom his Lord, when he cometh, shall find so doing. Verse 47, verily I say unto you, Jesus says, that he shall make him ruler over all his goods. But oh, verse 48, but and if that evil servant shall say in his heart, my Lord delayeth his coming. My Lord delayeth his coming. This parable that marks the end of Matthew chapter 24 is going to be one of those chapters where Christ will deal with the end times in light of that which must occupy the thoughts and the service and the life and the time of every genuine Christian. I must be doing my Lord's bidding. I must be doing God's will. I must be busy in serving the Lord in what he's appointed for my life. But verse 48, if that evil servant shall say in his heart, my Lord delayeth his coming, and shall begin to smite his fellow servants, and to eat and drink with the drunken. Oh, the Lord of that servant shall come in a day when he looketh not for him, and in an hour that he is not aware of. And what a statement in verse 51, and shall cut him asunder and appoint him his portion with the hypocrites. There shall be weeping and gnashing of teeth. Oh, Peter heard the Lord give this parable in Matthew 24 about that servant that would say in his heart, my Lord delayeth his coming. And that's what is coming back to Peter's remembrance there in 2 Peter chapter 3. 2 Peter chapter 3, verse 4, those scoffers who would say, where is the promise of his coming? But it is there in verse 8, beloved, be not ignorant of this one thing, that one day is with the Lord as 1,000 years, and 1,000 years as one day. We must be careful in understanding what it is that Peter's saying, and also in understanding what he's not saying. Peter's not saying here in this verse that time has no meaning to God. When he says that one day is with the Lord as 1,000 years and 1,000 years is one day, he's not stating that time has no meaning to God. Now, it is true, God dwells in eternity. God dwells in eternity, but God is the one who created time. God created time. God works in time. God respects time. Even the way that in the New Testament we would find that first coming of Christ described. Paul would write in Galatians chapter 4, verse 4, he would describe there about how when the fullness of the time was come, that God sent forth his Son. God worked in time, that very time that he himself had created. And it was at that exact moment in time, when all had been made ready, that God did send forth his Son in that first coming. It certainly gives us some insight into this matter about when Christ will come in his second coming as well. There's going to be a fullness of time that'll have to be realized before Christ returns in the rapture. But what Peter is stating here in this verse 8, one day is with the Lord as 1,000 years and 1,000 years as one day. Peter's simply stating that we cannot try to make God's use of time to fit our human schedules. God has his own agenda with time. He has his own perspective of time. God may use at times 1,000 years to do what we may humanly think ought to have been done in just one day. And God's ways are not our ways. His thoughts are not our thoughts. And yet, on the other hand, God may end up doing in one day what we would have perhaps thought surely would have taken 1,000 years to accomplish.
somewhat like what God did to the topography of the earth in that flood, that which evolutionists say had to have taken millions and hundreds of millions of years. God did it in just a short period of time. Beloved, be not ignorant of this one thing, that one day is with the Lord as 1,000 years, and 1,000 years as one day. My, is there any more vivid illustration of this than what Christ did in just a few hours on the cross? All that he did that had the weight of all eternity tied up in it, that Christ accomplished in that atoning work, just in that one day, that one Good Friday, and in those few hours as he was on the cross. Yes, God, Peter makes clear here now, God knows what he is doing with time. He is, as that hymn writer would state, he is the potentate of time. Beloved, be not ignorant of this one thing, that one day is with the Lord as 1,000 years, and 1,000 years as one day. But it's especially here that Peter is addressing God's use of time as it relates to the second coming of Christ. He's speaking of God's use of time as it relates to Christ's return. And so that exhortation, this second beloved that we find in chapter 3, verse 8, beloved, be not ignorant, becomes this exhortation. Now, beloved, be not ignorant about the imminent nature of Christ's return. Be not ignorant about the imminent nature of Christ's return. Whenever we talk about the imminency of the second coming of Christ, we're talking about that fact that Christ could return at any given moment in time. There is no prophecy that remains on the prophetical calendar of Scripture that has to be fulfilled before the rapture can take place. And so Peter exhorts now, beloved, be not ignorant that Christ could return at any moment in time. It's becoming, I think, more and more true and more important the closer we get to Christ's return, and the deeper that this age is getting in the end time apostasy, it's becoming more and more important that we keep at the forefront of our hearts of this imminent return of the Lord. If we ever lay that truth aside, if we ever lay aside the reality, the biblical reality, that Christ could return at any moment in time, I tell you, it will affect the way we live. It'll affect the way we think. It'll affect the way we even approach decisions in life. Remembering that Christ could return at any moment in time. That's a truth that'll even help us in times of temptation. Times of temptation, we may be tempted to sin. But if we would take a moment and consider, would I want to be found by Christ yielding to this temptation if he were to return at that moment in time? Beloved, be not ignorant, Peter says, of the imminent nature of Christ's second coming. Oh, that's why we have other precious, precious passages in the New Testament. Look with me in 1 Corinthians chapter 1 and in verse 7. In 1 Corinthians chapter 1 and in verse 7, Paul writes, "So that ye come behind in no gift, waiting for the coming of our Lord Jesus Christ." Waiting for the coming of our Lord Jesus Christ. That Greek word that is translated waiting for, there is, it's a very vivid word. It means not just a casual waiting, not just an arms folded kind of waiting for something to happen. But it's a Greek word that speaks of an eager expectation of waiting. An eager expectation.
so that you come behind in no thing, or rather in no gift, awaiting for, with eager expectation, the coming of our Lord Jesus Christ. Turn with me over to the book of Hebrews in chapter 9. We see here in Hebrews chapter 9, actually, the same Greek word appearing.